0: Researchers surveyed hundreds of organizations serving women and girls in 52 countries, many of them in crisis. Since the Trump administration's aid cuts in 2025, the report says women who live in remote areas or unstable environments have seen a decrease in basic services like education, health, food, and water. Many of the groups reported that women and girls also face sharp increases in mental health distress, school dropouts, gender-based violence, and forced marriages. At the same time, aid groups say severe budget shortfalls have led to major layoffs within their organizations and impending closures. Fatma Tanis, NPR News.
1: Spain has joined France by winning its quarterfinal match and has advanced to the Final Four in the World Cup. Steve Futterman has more.
2: Spain, which was one of the pre-World Cup favorites, is on its way to the semifinals after a 2-1 win over Belgium. Spain jumped out to a 1-0 lead in the 30th minute. Then 11 minutes later, Belgium scored. It was the first goal allowed by Spain in this entire World Cup. It looked like the match would go into extra time, but in the 88th minute, on a rebound shot, Mikel Merino put the ball in the net for Spain. Spain beats Belgium. Next for the Spanish team, a semifinal matchup next Tuesday in Dallas against France. For NPR News, I'm Steve Futterman at the World Cup in Los Angeles.
1: In Washington, crews are draining the Lincoln Memorial's reflecting pool again after President Trump's problem-plagued renovation effort that left the pool filled with algae and pieces of the new liner appeared to be peeling from the bottom. Trump blames the peeling on vandals. Critics say it's from shoddy repair work. Officials say this draining was planned. You're listening to NPR News. The president of PEN America, the free speech advocacy organization, has resigned from his post 7 months into the job. NPR's Anastasia Siulkis reports he quit in response to an article published by PEN about Israeli and Jewish writers who say that their work is being boycotted.
3: The novelist Dinah Mengistu, who was elected the president of PEN America in December. He told the New York Times he had resigned partly due to an article PEN America published about Israeli and Jewish authors who say they are being isolated and excluded since the October 7th attacks and the war in Gaza. Within the story, PEN America outlined its objections to cultural and academic boycotts. According to the Times, Mengistu said it was part of a larger trend at PEN America of what he called, quote, defending some rights while not defending others. PEN America told the Times they, quote, respect that he's made a decision he believes in. Anastasia Tsoukas, NPR News, New York.
1: In Britain, police have arrested a man in his 20s in connection with the death of a former lawmaker. Anne Widdecombe was a conservative politician who was found dead in her home today. The 78-year-old served in Parliament for more than 20 years. She was also a recent spokesperson for the right-wing anti-immigration party, and she opposed abortions and LGBTQ rights. She found a new fame after leaving office, appearing on popular TV shows. There's no word on a motive, but police say they don't believe it was terrorism. I'm Janine Herbst, and you're listening to NPR News from Washington.
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9: Just west of Miami sits an industrial neighborhood in the city of Hialeah. It borders old rock mines, which used to be swampy Everglades. When it rains here, there is a lot of stormwater.
10: So, this is called the catch basin or an inlet. That's the first point where the stormwater off of the street gets into our storm sewer network.
9: Ali Ibrahimian, is a water resources engineer at Florida International University. That's a major research university in South Florida. They do a ton of work on wetlands.
10: So you see a lot of these on your streets, right?
6: Everywhere.
10: Everywhere.
9: Ibrahimian let me tag along on fieldwork with some students who've been collecting and analyzing stormwater to check for phosphorus and other chemicals in water. They're looking for pollution hotspots. This one looks like it certainly fits the bill. A couple of Ibrahimian students have been collecting water so they can see what exactly is running off the street, like phosphorus that can pollute fresh water. To do that, they drop some plastic tubing into the drain and attach the other end to a pump in the back of their pickup. That'll suck up the water to fill collection jugs that they'll test in the lab later in the day. They also attach a filter to collect microplastics. But the water is so polluted that within just a couple of minutes, the filter clogs and pops off the hose.
10: All right. Good to be
9: which sprays me in the face with stormwater.
6: I did not expect that.
10: Yeah, no, it happens.
9: It's, one of the students, Chloe McGuire, grabs a pack of wet wipes.
6: I bring those for when that happens.
9: Yeah. The filters clog a lot because all that pollution in the stormwater, especially from these kinds of urban neighborhoods, dump really dirty water into the canals, rivers, and estuaries like Biscayne Bay here in South Florida. It's the same up and down the state and all along the Gulf Coast, and that is a real problem.
11: That's WLRN Environment Editor Jenny Stiletovich. And you're listening to Sea Change. I'm Carlisle Calhoun. This is part two of our three-part series about elements. Last time, we met nitrogen. Today, its partner in crime and in life, phosphorus. Jenny's gotten to know the main character of this story pretty well after reporting on the environment in South Florida for more than a dozen years. Florida is the perfect location to tell the story from. A state where a place known as Bone Valley has quietly fed the world's hunger for phosphorus, even as its waters suffer from the fallout. Jenny takes it from here.

0: In the natural world, phosphorus binds itself to things like rocks and bones. But we keep mining it to produce fertilizer and adding more phosphorus to the planet. We also keep adding more people to the coasts, and that worries stormwater engineers like Ibrahimian. The more people who build houses that pave over wetlands, make more stormwater, and add pollution, the harder his job becomes to manage stormwater in a way that doesn't hurt the planet. Right now, the coasts make up about half the country's population. But he says in 30 years...
1: it's going to be around 75% or 80%.
0: So you got to find a way to deal with phosphorus and all the other pollution. The dilemma with phosphorus is that it can be both our friend and our enemy. It is essential to life. It literally holds our DNA together. It makes our bones strong. And we absolutely need it for fertilizer to grow. So it's a matter of food security. We also use it in household cleaners and in semiconductors, radar, and pharmaceuticals. But too much phosphorus in the wild, in lakes and coastal estuaries where people boat and swim, can be a bad thing. In South Florida, the Everglades and its liquid heart, Lake Okeechobee, evolved without hardly any phosphorus. It's why the Everglades has the River of Grass, which grows in the glade's mucky peat, instead of a river of cattails, which explode when water loaded with phosphorus floods the swamp. What's ironic is Florida is partly to blame for its phosphorus problem. Back in the 1800s, a surveyor with the U.S. Army Corps of Engineers discovered the largest deposit of phosphate in the nation in central Florida. Phosphate is the mineral that forms from phosphorus.
2: Three-fourths of all the phosphate now produced in the United States is mined within 25 miles of Lakeland by huge drag lines.
0: All that mining created one of Florida's most lucrative industries, what would become known as Bone Valley. We'll get to Bone Valley a little later. What we didn't fully appreciate were the risk and trade-offs from all that mining. Randall Parkinson is a geologist at FIU. He says all the fertilizer made growing food a lot easier, but it also made polluting the planet easier with too much phosphorus.
3: As humans are, we didn't know or didn't care, didn't think about it at the beginning. But it takes a lot more money and time to fix it than it would have been to prevent it.
0: We're going to start with what can happen when you get too much of a good thing.
4: I forgot to sign up for classes one summer.
0: Captain Daniel Andrews is a former fishing guide on Florida's Gulf Coast.
4: My parents got back home. They were out of town for about a month, and they're like, well, what are you doing? Why aren't you in school? I'm like, oh, I'm a fishing guide now.
0: This was in 2011. As Andrews would find out, water pollution can kill business. Then 2 years after he started guiding in 2013, a severe red tide slammed the area. Red tide is an algae bloom in salt water that can be worsened by too much nitrogen, not phosphorus. Phosphorus is mainly a problem in freshwater. But they kind of go hand in hand because they can both be found in fertilizer and human waste. That's why you often hear scientists say nutrient pollution instead of one or the other. We're talking about phosphorus and freshwater blooms. But to a fishing guide like Andrews, it doesn't really matter. A freshwater bloom killing fish in the Caloosahatchee River can be just as damaging to business as a red tide killing tarpon. And anytime excessive amounts of water are released from Lake Okeechobee in the center of the peninsula, there's a risk that either can happen. Just 2 years after he started guiding, the Army Corps started releasing huge amounts of water from the lake to lower levels while the Corps worked on repairing the old 1940s-era dike. That triggered goopy mats of algae blooms across the state on the St. Lucie River that made national news. The red tide bloom on the Gulf Coast, which was also worsened by the lake releases, was getting less attention. But Andrews was paying plenty of attention.
4: Once the water cleared up that fall, you know, you looked at the grass flats that were healthy and that I fished that were just completely barren sand. I knew the answer. Without a doubt, I knew the answer, but I just kept asking the old time guides. I I'd see a biologist at the boat ramp. When is the grass going to come back over there? And it was like, it's not. You know, that's it. It's dead.
0: meaning the place where fish hunt for food is dead. 3 years later, when another red tide hit and Andrew's client started heading to the Bahamas or someplace else to fish, he and a buddy decided something needed to be done about the lake releases. Andrew and his friends got together with all the fishing guides they could muster. They formed Captains for Clean Water and waded into a battle that started before Andrew's was even born.
4: It just became clearer and clearer that, you know, this was not a fishing guide problem in Fort Myers. This was a very large issue. It wasn't just us. The vast majority of Floridians were sitting on the sidelines.
0: So for the last decade, Andrews has been making a lot of trips to the Capitol in Tallahassee and around the state to push for better water quality. He's seen wins and losses. Dirty water releases from Lake Okeechobee are down by more than a third thanks to the completion of repairs to the old Herbert Hoover Dike. But water polluted with nutrients keeps coming. Health warnings are consistently issued for algae blooms in the Caloosahatchee. And in 2021, a phosphate mine had a huge leak and spilled millions of gallons of water that spiked levels of phosphorus and nitrogen in Tampa Bay. The nitrogen wreaked havoc. Ultimately, more than 100 manatees died. And just 2 years later, all that nitrogen meant a red tide was back.
5: Here on Indian Rocks Beach, the red tide's pretty bad. It seems like there's dead fish nearly everywhere you look.
0: The next year, it was phosphorus's turn again.
6: For breaking at 3, the Florida Department of Health in Lee County has issued a health alert for the presence of blue-green algae blooms in the Caloosahatchee River near the Alva boat ramp.
0: Over the years, Captains for Clean Water has become a powerful advocate with some influential friends. Andrew still wears a plaid fishing shirt like a lot of guides. He keeps his rod handy. When we talked, he'd just returned from a 3-day fishing trip in the Everglades, where he camped in a tent and, he says thankfully, got no cell phone service.
4: To me, that place, I get goosebumps when I put my boat in there in the morning, and the just exhilaration when I'm getting the boat on plane, and you know, when I leave, I'm it's very bittersweet leaving the park.
0: So I asked him, aren't you mad that all the state's water problems dragged you away from guiding just when you were starting your career? It's been nearly a decade now since Andrews began asking the state to finish restoring the Everglades and stop polluting the waters with excess nutrients.
4: It opened my eyes so much to how the world works that I'll never see it through the same lens that I did as a 24-year-old when Captain started. And that, I think, to some degree has permanently stolen the freedom that I had as a fishing guide here in Pine Island Sound.
0: So how did we get here? Phosphorus wasn't always the bad guy.
2: The phosphate industry employs between 5,000 and 6,000 workers with an annual payroll of over $32 million.

0: This is from a 1970s film by the General Development Corporation, Florida's largest land developer at the time. Because of advances in agriculture, Florida's phosphate industry was booming.
1: Centered in Florida's rolling Lake Ridge section between Tampa and Orlando, Lakeland is ideally situated for manufacturing and distribution.
0: Elemental phosphorus was first discovered by an alchemist in the 17th century looking to turn metal into gold. Times were hard, so he boiled down about 1,000 gallons of urine. Instead, he got a glowing explosive blob.
2: It's called the devil's element because this waxy substance, if it warmed just a tick above room temperature, say maybe 82 Fahrenheit,
0: Dan Egan is author of The Devil's Element. He's also a former reporter and two-time finalist for a Pulitzer.
2: It combusts and it burns insanely hot.
0: Later on, that would make it useful in war, beginning in World War I and during the Vietnam War.
2: The brighter positive side is that it's required by every living cell on the planet. It's an essential crop nutrient along with nitrogen and potassium.
0: Back in the 1800s, other chemists began to connect the dots between that glowing, gooey stuff distilled from pea and what made things grow. Here's Egan explaining in a PBS Wisconsin interview in 2024.
2: In the early 1800s, during the Little Ice Age, the famine was ever a threat, if not ever present. And so the agriculture tinkering began, and they would put blood on crops, they'd put fabric, they put bones, and bones really turned out to be a very potent fertilizer.
0: Egan says at this point, they didn't realize it was our frenemy, phosphorus, that made bones such good fertilizer. They did, however, know that manure also made things grow. And that understanding led to a key discovery about phosphorus when another scientist decided to take a closer look at fossilized dinosaur dung.
2: So he did an analysis, and he realized, he was able to figure out and isolate, this is phosphorus that we're after.
0: From there, the hunt for phosphorus was on. Initially, poop from seabirds was the main source. Indigenous people in Peru have been using it to grow things since before the Incas. Once the guano was identified as a source for phosphorus, it became white gold. Sailors returning to Europe from the Americas would fill empty holds with guano gold. By the mid-1800s, a very brisk trade route between Europe and the Americas was underway. That naturally triggered a war, the Guano Wars, after Spain tried to recapture several islands from Peru, which had just gained its independence from Spain about a decade earlier. The U.S., which had been using bones and manure to grow things, also jumped into the fray and urged its citizens to stake a claim on any island with poop from seabirds. Egan says Peru exported over 28 billion pounds of guano in just over 40 years. So, no surprise, the supply was tapped out by the turn of the century, and another source needed to be found. Enter Florida.
3: Hello, and welcome to Polk County, the heart of Central Florida.
0: About the same time the Guano War was being fought in the Pacific, a U.S. Army Corps of Engineer surveyor in Central Florida was working on dredging a canal. During dredging, he stumbled on the answer to the bird poop shortage.
3: Today's stop on the Heritage Trail brings us to the Mulberry Phosphate Museum, located in the heart of the Bone Valley mining area.
0: Bone Valley. Central Florida mines would go on to become the largest phosphate source for the country.
4: They're huge.
0: Randall Parkinson, the geologist and research professor at Florida International University, says the deposits date back millions of years.
4: It is Miocene.
0: Back then, a channel separated Florida and Georgia. But when the Suwannee Channel filled in, upwelling from the deep ocean delivered phosphorus-rich water as the area piled up.
4: Organic matter and fish bones and all, I have phosphate in it, you know, and then they die and settle down on the bottom, and it accumulated it. So these phosphate mines in Florida off the coast are related to these ancestral zones of high productivity.
0: For three more epochs, that phosphorus stayed put. Unlike nitrogen, which can be ventilated back into the air by plants, phosphorus binds itself to things, which then leaves behind the mineral deposits found in Bone Valley.
4: Plants were growing on top of it, you know, our water was moving through it, all, everything.

0: was in equilibrium, because it just took, you know, over eons for everything just to kind of be there if they needed to be there or not. So they're just chilling with equilibrium, stasis over. And then we come in, scrape the top off, start dredging everything up, and there's instantaneous change in the soil and groundwater geochemistry.
1: Florida mines now cover about 500,000 acres. They produce a quarter of the world's fertilizer and about 60% of fertilizer in the U.S. But that mining can create a bunch of problems.
2: Mandatory evacuations are expanding along Florida's Gulf Coast after toxic radioactive water began leaking from what's called the Old Piney Point Phosphate Mine. That's about 40 minutes south of Tampa.
1: That leak dumped 215 million gallons of polluted water into Tampa Bay in 2021. Remember, that's when a red tide algae bloom also appeared and killed about 100 manatees and dried up business for fishing guide Daniel Andrews. During mining, a waste slurry is created. It's packed with radioactive material that occurs naturally that makes it too dangerous to be used. So the slurry is dumped in these lined pits that can rise as high as a 50-story building and be unstable. In the 1990s, another pit created a sinkhole that was about 180 feet deep and 120 feet wide. Plus, Parkinson, the geologist, points out that not all that fertilizer leaves the state. It's used in citrus groves, dairy farms, ranches, and sugarcane fields, where until the 1980s, not much was done to control the excess phosphorus running off land.
0: We humans come in and we make these changes suddenly, and they're very large. And the natural systems that evolved around all this over millions of years cannot adjust.
1: Matt Cohen is an eco-hydrologist and director of the Water Institute at the University of Florida. It's his job to try and figure out how to deal with the nutrient pollution fouling the state's waters and how to regain balance across a state that has a lot of phosphorus in some places and hardly any phosphorus in others.
3: There's these incredibly enriched deposits of phosphorus. And also, like by extension, places where phosphorus is extraordinarily depleted. And that, I think, is one of the real challenges of thinking about managing this element in the state and more broadly, you know, across the world.
1: And we desperately need phosphorus.
3: We don't have phosphorus, we can't grow. Fundamental fact. Arguably the reason we can feed, you know, 8.5 billion people. And so I don't think of phosphorus as a bad thing. I think of phosphorus as like, our ability to find, mobilize, and deliver phosphorus is miraculous.
1: But like with everything, it's best in moderation. Our overuse means that waters have become saturated, and not just the water, but the muck at the bottom, which can act like forever fertilizer, triggering algae blooms.
3: Phosphorus, once it's in the system, it's in the system forever. It's going to be leaking out for hundreds of years. And so a lot of it is trying to mitigate its movement, but we haven't really successfully cracked that nut. And so Lake Okeechobee is continually enriched with phosphorus. But even if we were to turn off the phosphorus in the lake, the supply of internal phosphorus from the lake sediments is also huge.
1: So how do we crack that nut to keep it from both moving around and polluting things and be able to provide a steady flow to fertilize crops and protect our food supply, which, by the way, is growing more tenuous with the war in Iran? About a third of the world's fertilizer supply gets shipped through the Strait of Hormuz.
4: If you take the top 200 cities, it accounts for half of the phosphorus flow through the urban system. So you can really envision, you know, these big cities are these places where we can mine, you know, the wastewater.
1: So there is another way to both mine phosphate and recycle it. Paul Westerhoff is professor of environmental engineering at Arizona State University. He's also deputy director of the National Science Foundation's Science and Technologies for Phosphorus Sustainability Center, a mouthful which goes by the STEP Center. For now, he says engineers rely on just two ways to control phosphorus in wastewater. They mix it with iron because phosphorus attaches itself to solids. That's why we get phosphate rock. That iron can then be dumped in landfills or incinerated. Or they mix it with bacteria. The bacteria will eat the phosphorus to create a kind of muddy, yeasty mix, which can then be used as fertilizer called biosolids. It's mostly used on non-food crops like cotton in Arizona, where Westerhoff lives. But he says that can be hard to engineer.
4: It's like engineering, you know, yeast. You're kind of like, you know, when you're making bread, they're kind of like wild strains. And, you know, it's hard to like keep them happy all the time.
1: And because the phosphate rock is so cheap and the recycled biosolids are even cheaper, it's hard to kickstart a sustainable recycling industry.
4: We can remove phosphorus from anywhere, but the challenge is phosphorus rock is really cheap. And so who's willing to pay for this phosphorus recovery?
1: He's hoping that'll happen with growing demand. In the past, phosphorus was mostly used for fertilizer, but now?
4: Phosphorus is used in pharmaceuticals. Phosphorus is used in herbicides and pesticides. It's used in, you know, a whole range of military and industrial applications in semiconductors and communications and radar.
1: So the center's trying to find that new white gold that fed the guano craze.
4: Imagine making a computer chip with phosphorus that used to be in your wastewater. And so I think where we're trying to get to is really understanding this economics of phosphorus and where we can have the biggest benefit of phosphorus recovery and reuse.
1: At this point, they've got a lot of ideas, but no real white gold yet. Egan, the author of The Devil's Element, says this is a real looming crisis that the general public hasn't quite grasped.
5: We're stuck in a paradox here. We're overusing it at the same time that we're running out of it. So we're turning a critical nutrient into a pollutant, which is just zany. And it works well enough to keep food on the shelves for grocery stores right now, but it's just not a sustainable path that we're on. And not enough people realize it. They haven't had to think about it, but someday, and that in the not too distant future, they're gonna.
1: The U.S. Geological Survey estimates the country has about 1 billion tons in phosphate reserves, which would only last about 50 years. In February, President Donald Trump cited national security when he signed an executive order to protect phosphate production. In the meantime, the phosphorus pollution problem is likely to get worse, especially as climate change warms the planet and sets the stage for more severe algae blooms. Phosphorus has allowed humans to flourish, but it's also doing serious damage to the planet. So we need to get back on better terms with our frenemy to find a way to recycle the phosphorus we already have and stop digging up what the dinosaurs and oceans left behind.
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8: Emmy noms came out this week, and among the Knight of the Seven Kingdoms and America's Husband Sterling K. Brown is Ariana Maddox, cementing her rise from sexy, unique restaurant employee to the host of summer's hottest reality show, Love Island USA. The premise for those who don't know, 12 very photogenic 20-somethings, 6 boys and 6 girls, enter a villa in Fiji where they get into straight people shenanigans. Along the way, even hotter 20-somethings come to try to break them up, and viewers at home get a hand in what happens. The show is more popular than ever. It was streamed for over 2 billion minutes just in the first 2 weeks. But this season feels different from past ones, and it's not just because of all the toe-sucking. Coming up on Today Explained from Vox, what happens when the red pill goes beyond real life and comes for reality TV too?
9: BBC News with Sue Montgomery. The U.S. is demanding a public statement from Iran, guaranteeing the Strait of Hormuz is open and that ships crossing the vital waterway won't be targeted to ensure talks can move forward. President Trump has said both sides have agreed to continue talks despite this week's fighting for control over the waterway. The US tech giant Apple has filed a lawsuit against OpenAI for allegedly stealing trade secrets. The iPhone maker has also sued two former staff it alleges are misappropriating confidential information to help the owners of ChatGPT develop consumer products. The Nigerian presidency says the security forces have rescued more than 25 school children and several teachers abducted by gunmen in Oyo State in May. The government said no ransom had been paid and 8 suspected members of the kidnapping group had been arrested. The total number of deaths from the 2 earthquakes that hit Venezuela last month has risen to more than 4,000. Thousands of people are still missing, with search efforts still underway. Police in South Africa have arrested a Zimbabwean man suspected of murdering his wife and 2 daughters in England. He fled the country 2 days before his family were found dead in their home. Cuba has suffered its 4th total blackout of the year because of a severe energy crisis triggered by US oil blockade. The Energy Ministry says work is underway to restore the electricity supply. At the Football World Cup, Spain are through to the semi-final after beating Belgium 2-1 in Los Angeles. Mika Marino scored a late winner for the Spaniards, who will now play the favourites, France. BBC News.
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12: It's Today Explained. I'm Jonquilyn Hill, filling in today. Brooke Lamantia writes about culture for The Cut, and she wrote a piece titled, "Is This the Least Sexy Season of Love Island Ever?" So, naturally, I wanted to ask her how a show about finding love in bikinis got unsexy. But first, for those who have never taken a trip to the villa, Brooke, what is Love Island?
13: Well, first of all, that's like such a beautiful place to be, and I'm really envious of those people's brains. But yeah, Love Island is a reality TV show that started in the UK around 2015. It came to the US in, I think, 2019. And it's basically just like a dating show where a bunch of hot young people go to a villa. They're cut off from the world. It's like as live as you can get. So they're there right now. So these people that we're watching are in Fiji as we're speaking. And they try to find love.
14: Yeah, toast to new beginnings.
15: Yes, and toast to hopefully falling in love and finding the man of our dreams. And
16: I'm Trinity. I'm 22 years old, and I love love. So Love Island USA, find me my man.
17: I'm not going to find my wife in a nightclub. I might find my wife at a run club or at a museum. I'm just putting it out there.
12: And they're trying to win money too, right?
13: And they're trying to win money. But I feel like the money has never been like the point. Like, I don't know. It's such a silly concept. I get to the end every year and I'm like, I forget that there's money involved because it feels so like afterthought, you know?
12: What makes this show, you know, work as a real I'm here to find love show versus some of the other dating reality shows we have out there?
13: I mean, I think this season is different, but in the past, I feel like it actually has been quite genuine because it's a lot of people coming into one space and all you're thinking about is like, do I like my connection? Do I like this person? And so you can talk to everyone, and it's a show where you, like The Bachelor, for example, it's one boy and like 30 girls. Like, that's crazy. That's never going to work. That's weird. So it's like this, at least it's equal boys and girls. You're like thinking about who you're attracted to and then who you have good conversations with and like who you want to share a bed with.
18: I did want to ask you if you wanted to sleep together, if you wanted to share a bed tonight. We can cuddle or piddle fort, but we'll figure it out later. Okay, yeah.
19: We'll figure that out later.
18: I'm not opposed to it.
19: Yeah, not cool.
13: There's all these different layers that make it more real when it comes to dating, as real as you can get.
18: All right, tell me about your family.
19: It's always been like my mom, brother, and I.
18: Okay.
19: And then my grandma, like, pretty much like raised me too.
18: Oh.
19: So it's, and I'm just a grandma's boy. I love my grandma.
18: Grandmas are the best.
19: That's like my lady.
18: Oh my God.
13: And I think that has like led to the success. There's people that are married and have babies, and that's like pretty good to me, you know?
12: Mm. You wrote a piece for The Cut titled, "Is This the Least Sexy Season of Love Island Ever?" Is Love Island no longer sexy? What is going on with my fun tropical bikini show? What changed?
13: Yeah, I mean, everyone's still in bikinis. Everyone's still hot. That's the thing. Everyone's hot. That hasn't changed. But I think the way that they've engaged with sex and with kissing and with like anything physical has really, really changed from old seasons. And it's not as fun to watch. It's also honestly kind of gross to watch. And it's like, I don't need to see everyone kiss every single day because like they're being forced to in a challenge. Like there's no genuine and like, natural romantic and sexual tension left in the villa, it feels like. And that is where I think it's lost the plot and it's like not as sexy as it has been. And it's never really been a show. I mean, people were having sex on the early seasons of UK, but I would still argue that like it's even that this feels somehow worse.
12: And for those who don't know, challenges are what they call essentially games they have Islanders play, usually set up like a competition with boys against girls or couples against each other. Can you say more about how the challenges were different this season?
13: I mean, the show has always been couple forward. You like couple up with a partner, you guys share a bed. And so it's always very like, what's going to happen in bed? Are we going to cuddle? And there's like a very clear thing of like, the couples will put the covers up over their head and that means they're like kissing and doing stuff. But more and more, and especially this season, they have all involved like extremely heavy making out right away. So I think I was counting all the bombshells that came in and they all started by making out with everyone, which is weird. Like imagine you enter a villa, you're half naked, you don't know these people, and then you're like, I'm just going to stick my tongue down everyone's throat and see what happens. Yeah, it's strange. It's not a normal way to say hello.
20: Everybody gets to make out!
13: I mean, it used to be like every challenge would be like, okay, maybe kiss an Islander that you're interested in. And it would be like a cheeky little like, let me do a slight little peck of this different Islander that's not my couple that maybe I'm intrigued by. And it was sexy and like low-key and kind of like flirty, but not like ass grabbing, tongues everywhere, porno vibes.
21: What is your favorite sex position? Is it missionary, doggy, or cowgirl?
22: I love this game. I don't ever sit down with a girl on a first date and I'm like, my name's Sean, I like doggy style. You know what I mean? I'd be a serial killer.
13: And you're gonna see who you can lick the longest and then you're gonna suck every single toe.
23: Finally, our prince will test out every girl's toes.
24: I was doing splits on the dick. I was doing splits on his head. I was doing back bends and I even sucked a man's foot. Like I've never done that in my life, let alone on national television.
13: And then if you win, you get to like jump into a pot of slime. Like it doesn't make any sense and it doesn't do anything for the plot except cause everyone to like feel that their bodies aren't theirs almost. Mm-hmm. Like it almost feels like, now you walk into the villa and there's an understanding that like people are going to grab you and kiss you and suck you and tickle you and like you just have to do it and be okay with it. Yeah, it like commodifies everyone's bodies in a weird way that makes it uncomfortable to watch and not as fun.
12: I think it's so interesting because on one hand, the show is a little more sexed up than it has been in past seasons, but Gen Z, which is the generation that's primarily on the show, mm-hmm. is having less sex than ever. I wonder how you think about that, like how you square those two things.
13: Yeah, I mean, I think that's always a sentiment that's interesting to me because I'm technically Gen Z. So I feel like I watch
12: your
13: the
12: people.
13: Show.
12: Tell me of your people.
13: I'm like my people. I don't know. Like we get this rep that we are not having sex, but I think it's because then we get on shows and we do stuff like this. And it's like, you've never even like, you grab an ass like you've never even seen an ass before. And it's like, have you seen an ass before? Like, you need to think about these things. Like, there's no, it's not shame. I will say, I think it was hard with this, and it's hard with criticizing this show, because there's a world where it was really, like, women weren't allowed to be sluts, men weren't allowed to be sluts. And I think it's really great that people are embracing, like, sexiness and sluttiness, and it feels like you can kind of do what you want. I think that's amazing, and I think people should live their truth in that way. But it's like performance art almost, in a way, where it's like, we're doing this because we're on this show, but it doesn't feel genuine to us because we don't know how to have, like, a good sexual experience and a good sexual, like, connection. And so that's why I think it feels bad and it feels weird to watch. And I think it's also just because Gen Z is like, we're way more online. It's like less in person, maybe like dating apps, or you first see the exterior and then you have to like connect in person. But I also just think it's like people are, their brains aren't fully developed, you know?
0: Yeah.
13: Like, let's have a 25 plus show.
0: Yeah. I think of me at 22 and, oh, yikes, on a bike.
13: Right. And also it's like, if I was in the show and producers was like, okay, now make out with everyone, like, I'm going to do that. But it's like, I'm 21 years old. Like, give me some more time to think about how I want to show up in this world. Cause they do, I mean, everyone's watching. They're going to have a lot of influence, and like, it does impact young people and how they see dating. Like, I'm sure men are watching this, hearing Casey go,
2: I ain't going to lie. Me and I ain't done. Grandma.
13: They don't deserve me. Like, these girls are high school girls, but I deserve college girls. And they're like, what does that mean? But I need to know that. And then they're going to be out dancing and see a girl and just like grab her and kiss her. And we don't want that. You're watching like your peers. And so it's almost like you're seeing like, how would my friends respond? And I would hope that people would watch the show and be like, okay, Love Island is a show and these people are on a reality show, and maybe this is not how I should act, but you never know. And I think having, especially the show, lack like official and like verbal consent, especially when it comes to all the sexual things happening, like, is a little bit jarring and a little scary for our future. I mean, it's like they're doing lap dances and grabbing butts, which I keep saying, but it's like, there's no like, can I touch you? It's just like, boom. And it's, sure, maybe the show, but like, we need to realize that that is not how the world actually works. And I think because we're so invested in, because we feel so parasocial, this feels like an extension of our world, but there needs to be very clear boundaries between what is TV, what is entertainment, and what is like real life and real dating.

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1: Overnight, a few clouds, and we're in the upper 70s. More showers and thunderstorms coming up on Saturday. That warm, humid flow coming in around high pressure out over the Gulf. That'll provide us a lot of warm and humid air for showers and thunderstorms. Mid-90s on tomorrow's high, and the heat index about 109. So remember to stay hydrated. For Saturday night, a few showers, and then scattered showers and thunderstorms, and low 90s Sunday. This is WRKF, meteorologist Steve Hamilton.
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3: In June, Iran and the United States agreed to a ceasefire and to work towards a diplomatic ending to their war. Now, as renewed hostilities threaten peace once again, the question remains which side has the upper hand. Can President Trump claim he's winning over a battered Iran, or has Tehran emerged with more leverage? I'm John Donvan, and this week on Open to Debate, we take on the question, who's winning the war in Iran, Tehran or Trump?
2: Sunday evening at 7.
4: From WHYY in Philadelphia, this is Fresh Air. I'm David Bean Coolin. Today, we remember Robert Kimball, music theater historian and champion of American popular song. He was artistic advisor to Ira Gershwin, wrote books about the Gershwins, Cole Porter, and Irving Berlin, and helped unearth unknown songs and manuscripts by them and other early 20th century songwriters. Kimball also helped rescue and rediscover the music of the Black Broadway team of Noble Sissle and UB Blake. Also, I'll review the new TV remake of Little House on the Prairie, and John Powers reviews the series Sugar, starring Colin Farrell.

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1: Live from NPR News in Washington, I'm Janine Herbst. President Trump says he won't sign bipartisan legislation designed to lower housing costs. NPR's Franco Ordonez reports Trump's withholding his signature to protest the Senate's failure to pass his sweeping elections bill.
2: President Trump has pushed Republican leaders to press harder to pass his election overhaul, the Save America Act, but the controversial bill doesn't have the votes to pass. The president made his announcement on the housing bill online and expressed his frustration in an angry post, calling Republicans dumb for allowing what he described as a horrible calamity to happen to the party. The move is likely to increase friction between Trump and Republican lawmakers who have been clamoring for any legislative accomplishment to be able to take back to voters ahead of the midterms. But the bill is still likely to become law automatically over the weekend, unless Trump vetoes it. Franco Ordonez, NPR News, the White House.
1: Thousands of Haitian and Syrian immigrants with temporary protected status are losing their U.S. work permits. This after the Supreme Court last month ruled the Trump administration can terminate the designations. From member station WYSO, Catherine Mobley has more.
3: An estimated 15,000 Haitian immigrants live in Springfield, Ohio. Those who came into the U.S. under TPS no longer have that protection. This also means they no longer have a valid work permit and driver's license connected with that TPS. Rose Thalmer Joseph is with the Springfield Haitian Support Center. She says people are anxious.
4: They're asking what they are going to do, or they will be able to feed their family if they don't have any work permit. We don't have the answer.
3: Meanwhile, the Department of Homeland Security is offering $2,600 and a free flight home to those willing to self-deport. They can access it on the CBP Home Mobile app. For NPR News, I'm Catherine Mobley.
1: European Union officials are demanding Meta make changes to the so-called addictive design of Facebook and Instagram. NPR's Bobby Allen reports the regulators say features of the social media apps violate EU law.
5: European officials are focusing on things like infinite scroll, autoplay, push notifications, and how the algorithm works on the social media apps. After a two-year probe, EU investigators say those features are designed to hook users, and they have to be scrapped or drastically changed or risk hefty fines. EU law allows for penalties of up to 6% of a tech company's global revenue. Meta intends to fight the changes, saying in a statement that the EU is not considering the steps Meta has taken to protect teens. In its findings, EU regulators wrote that features like autoplay and hyper-personalized recommendations, quote, fuel the user's urge to keep scrolling and shift the brain into autopilot mode. Bobby Allen, NPR News.
1: And you're listening to NPR News from Washington. In Nigeria, dozens of school children and teachers who were abducted by gunmen from a school almost 2 months ago have been freed. Authorities say the group were rescued following an operation by security operatives. NPR's Jewel Bright has more.
6: A spokesperson for Nigeria's president says the children and their teachers were rescued by security operatives following an operation that left several of their abductors dead. Details of the operation have not been released, but authorities say 8 kidnappers were arrested. A total of 39 school children, aged between 4 and 16, and 7 teachers were taken during the abduction in May, and at least one teacher died in captivity. The abduction sparked anger across Nigeria and led to several protests and strike actions by teachers across the country. School abductions for ransom have become commonplace across Nigeria in recent years, amid a worsening security crisis in the country. Jewel Bright, NPR News, Lagos.
1: A fast-moving wildfire in Spain has left at least 12 people dead, around 24 missing. Officials in Andalusia say the remote terrain and the lack of access for heavy machinery is making it tough for firefighters. 16 aircraft are being used to help battle the blaze, dropping water. Wall Street higher by the closing bell. The Dow was up 149 points. That's up about 0.3%. The Nasdaq gained 74 points. The S&P 500 up 31. I'm Janine Herbst, NPR News in Washington.
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9: This is Fresh Air. I'm David Biancooley. Robert Kimball, the musical historian who rediscovered and rescued music and manuscripts by George Gershwin, Cole Porter, and others, and who co-wrote important books about George and Ira Gershwin, Cole Porter, and U.B. Blake, died last week. He was 86 years old. Kimball, who was born in New York City in 1939, fell in love with Broadway musicals and musical composers when he was taken as a child to see Ethel Merman star as Annie Oakley in Irving Berlin's Annie Get Your Gun. Later in life, after publishing several books on popular songwriters, Kimball got a call from Irving Berlin himself, sparking a friendship that brought Kimball's life full circle. Robert Kimball graduated from Yale in 1961. His undergraduate thesis was on Broadway musicals of the 1920s, but when he returned to Yale, it was for law school, from which he graduated in 1967. While a senior in law school, Kimball was asked to organize the collection donated to Yale by composer Cole Porter. Kimball did such a good job and enjoyed it so much that when he earned his law degree, he didn't become a lawyer. Instead, for the next 4 years, he curated Yale's musical theater collections and began writing books on the subject. And for Robert Kimball, following his passions paid off, and he discovered a treasure trove of musical history gold. The Warner Brothers movie studio in the late 1920s had invested in the new sound era by buying several music publishing houses. The sale included 80 crates of material that lay unopened and untouched for more than 50 years. Then, in 1982, Robert Kimball found the crates in a Warner Brothers warehouse in Secaucus, New Jersey, and cataloged them. Inside were hundreds of unpublished songs by Jerome Kern, unknown songs by Cole Porter, and missing songs by George and Ira Gershwin. Eventually, Kimball became artistic advisor to the Ira Gershwin estate and edited a book collecting Ira Gershwin's complete lyrics, including many of the ones Kimball himself had rescued. Today, we'll remember Robert Kimball by listening back to some of his conversations with Terry Gross. The first came in 1994, when Kimball's collection of Ira Gershwin lyrics had just been published. Terry began by playing a Fred Astaire recording of a George and Ira Gershwin composition, "S'Wonderful."
10: S'Wonderful, S'Marvelous, that you should care.

0: Barbara Kimball, welcome to Fresh Air. How well did you know Ira Gershwin, and how did you get to know him?
1: I knew Ira really quite well. I started working with him in 1972 when my friend and partner, Alfred Simon, who had been rehearsal pianist in Of the I Sing in 31, and I asked him if we could do a book about himself and his brother. And we went out to spend some time with him. We spent many days in the house. And the first day I met him, he took me aside and asked me very, well, I would describe it as somewhat haltingly but insistently, to make the book entirely about his brother George and not about himself. He saw himself to a certain degree as the custodian of George's legacy. Now, when I worked with him, he would come downstairs to his pool room, billiard room, office about noon, and he would say to us, boys, am I disturbing you? And, of course, we were so happy to see him. And he would reminisce a lot because he knew we loved the old stories, and we would ask him questions. And on many wonderful occasions, he would ask Al Simon, who was a superb pianist and who knew, as I say, a lot of Gershwin work, if Al remembered particular songs. And one day he felt particularly lively and asked Al if he would mind playing through the score of Of the I Sing. And so we went up to their living room, and at George Gershwin's own piano, Ira Gershwin sat, cigar in his hand, with his eyes closed, and Al began with the overture, and Ira sang the entire score all the way through, and it was certainly one of the most memorable experiences of my life, hearing Ira sing the wonderful, wonderful songs that he and George had written. And it made us all very happy.
0: I'd like to go back to 1917, to the very first published lyric written by Ira Gershwin, and you reprint this lyric in your new book. And this lyric was actually a parody, a satire. The song was called "You May Throw All the Rice You Desire." I'm just going to read a little bit of the verse, because Gershwin wrote this apparently as a spoof, and it's I think a pretty funny spoof of a type of turn of the century song. The ceremony was over and all was happy and gay. The blushing bride and her lover to the steps did wend their way. Their young friends them had proceeded and had formed a merry plot, although the older folks pleaded, the younger folks heeded them not. And so on and so on. And then it goes to the refrain, "You may throw all the rice you desired, but please, friends, throw no shoes, for 'twill surely arouse my ire if you cause my wife one bruise." What I find particularly amusing about this spoof is that Gershwin became so wonderful about, you know, with using colloquial lines and slang and writing lyrics the way people spoke. It's great that his first published lyric was a parody of lyrics written in the way people didn't speak, written in a stilted prose.
1: Terry, that's a very interesting point that you made. And indeed, if we think of Ira Gershwin's contributions as a lyricist, it's so much his ability to take cliches, shop-worn phrases, and the way, as you say, people actually spoke to one another in ordinary situations, and to somehow bring those into lyrics and to mate them with this incredible music of George's to give them timeless expression. And George just loved the way Ira did that, and that he really responded very beautifully to it. He could almost anticipate some of Ira's ideas, and he would come up with playful thoughts of his own to give Ira to set. And I think that's one of Ira's great contributions to lyric writing, is that it made it less formal. It had a kind of formal sort of idea that you're telling a story, a long verse in the old days, and then a very short refrain that was repeated. And the story, of course, was very much in the verse. And Ira worked to loosen things up a bit and to make them go easier for people who would sing them as well.
0: I think maybe one of his most famous songs that uses colloquial speech is "Swonderful."
1: Well, there, by eliminating the "its" and bringing the "s" and the "w" together, sort of a device that he had used earlier in a song called "Sunny Disposition," where he shortened the words "sunny disposition" to "sunny disposition," all the rhymes that occur. Again, it by making it "Swonderful," you get the feeling of the ecstasy without the formality of saying, "Gee, it's wonderful," which is fine, but not like "Swonderful."
0: Ira Gershwin had wonderfully clever rhymes, but on the other hand, he was capable of abandoning conventional rhymes, which he did on one of his most famous songs, "I Got Rhythm." You want to tell the story about why he didn't use a rhyme on that?
1: Well, he had a number of thoughts about that. He found that the phrases were very short, And he thought that to try to rhyme it just didn't work. It just, the song didn't work. And he had things like roly-poly rhyming with ravioli and some of the dummy lyrics that he put together in a search to find the song. And he just finally came up with a pattern that tended to work better by not having these kinds of repetitions. So that each phrase had a distinctive quality on its own. And certainly when Ethel Merman sang it, which was in her Broadway debut in 1930, and you had this fabulous pit band that included Glenn Miller and Benny Goodman and other greats, later, of course, great band leaders in the pit, it was one of the most exciting numbers in the history of the American musical theater.
0: Yeah, you said that he had written a dummy lyric just to try different rhyme schemes to see how they worked. And so the dummy lyric is just to try out certain rhyme schemes. And do you want to quote the dummy lyric that he had come up with, which convinced him that this kind of rhyme scheme wasn't going to work in the song?
1: If you can imagine the tune, we all know the tune, so it's sort of hard to forget the tune of I Got Rhythm, but it went roly-poly, eating solely, ravioli, better watch your diet or bust. Lunch or dinner? You're a sinner. Please get thinner. Losing all that fat is a must. That's that didn't somehow work as a song. But it gave him the idea of the kind of thing he was trying for. Short words. And each phrase had to be really complete in itself. You know, I got rhythm, I got music. You know, who could ask for anything more, which is certainly one of the most famous lines in all of his songs. Who could ask for anything more?
0: You've brought a record with you of George Gershwin performing the song that he collaborated on with his brother. Would you introduce the record for us?
1: I'd be happy to, Terry. In 1934, when George had begun work on the opera Porgy and Bess, he really needed income. So he went on the radio. And he had a radio show which was sponsored by Phenamint, the laxative, for which he was teased constantly by many people, and later said, well, if there hadn't been Phenamint, there would have been no Porgy and Bess. But on the show, he would play his own music and introduce his songs as well as music of others. And we have a few acetates that survived that Ira Gershwin had, and one of them has a marvelous performance preface with an introduction. We hear George Gershwin speaking, mentioning the song I Got Rhythm, mentioning his brother Ira. We hear an incredible, inventive performance, which undoubtedly he did on the spur of the moment during the performance because he could do that so well and that song was so close to him. So from 1934, we hear George Gershwin playing I Got Rhythm.
2: But right now, I want to play for you a composition of mine that brings up the pleasantest memories. It's I Got Rhythm from a show called Girl Crazy. Maybe you saw it a few seasons ago. Again, I had the pleasure of working with my brother Ira, who supplied the lyrics. Anyway, let's try it.

0: together, and Todd Duncan said laughingly when he heard them audition songs from Porgy and Bess for him that they had the god-awfulest voices he'd ever heard, the two of them. But he said at the same time that it was so incredible and so real to hear how they presented their songs.
1: Robert Kimball speaking with Terry Gross in 1994. More after a break. This is Fresh Air.
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1: This is Fresh Air. Let's get back to Terry's 1994 interview with author and music historian Robert Kimball. He died last week at age 86.
4: Well, why don't we listen to Ira Gershwin singing one of his own songs and see what kind of voice he has. And you've brought something with you.
0: Yes.
4: With Ira Gershwin singing Harold Arlen at the piano, a song that they wrote together.
0: This is a song written in 1936 for Fred Astaire for Shall We Dance, and it's called Hi Ho. And it had a very specific idea that Fred would kind of walk through the street, seeing this girl on a poster, and would then respond to it. The scene was never shot, and the song was never obviously in the film. And over 30 years later, a number of friends of Ira's had said that really it should get published. It was such a wonderful song. But he occasionally would do it at parties, and I think this is from a party performance that Harold Arlen, a great composer and performer in his own right, is at the piano, and we hear Ira Gershwin singing Hi Ho, a 1936 song written for Fred Astaire.

0: please. I want them or I'll simply die. I hope.
1: Ira Gershwin singing his lyric. The melody was written by George Gershwin. Harold Arlen is at the piano. Well, you wouldn't say Ira Gershwin has a great voice, but he sings with gusto and can certainly put his lyric across.
2: Terry, this song actually was, I think, the first song that George and Ira wrote during the last year of George's life. When they arrived in Hollywood, I think they were still at one of the hotels before they found the house on the Roxbury where they lived. And 11 months was all that George Gershwin had left. And if we think about what they wrote during that 11-month period, you know, Slap That Bass, I've Got Beginner's Luck, They All Laughed, Let's Call the Whole Thing Off, They Can't Take That Away From Me, I Can't Be Bothered Now, Stiff Upper Lip, Things Are Looking Up, A Foggy Day, and then the last, even to the very end, George's last song, After Love Walked In and Others, he then, without completing the verse, his last song was Love Is Here to Stay. All those were written in less than a year, and they are among the greatest songs written in this century by any writers.
1: Since we just heard Arlen accompanying Ira Gershwin, why don't we talk about a song that Arlen wrote with Ira Gershwin? And I'm thinking of The Man That Got Away.
2: Well, I think we should say that, certainly to let people know that when George died, it took a long time for Ira to get back to work, and it was listening to some recordings that Fred Astaire made of their songs that made him believe that maybe he should try again. And then during the rest of his years, he worked with a number of great writers, including Jerome Kern, with whom he wrote Long Ago and Far Away, a great standard. And he wrote film scores with Harold Arlen, and one of the songs from Star Is Born is one of the greatest songs that Judy Garland ever sang, of course, The Man That Got Away. And it is a fabulous song, and I probably should say nothing more. We should hear it.
1: Why don't we hear Harold Arlen singing The Man That Got Away?

0: That's Harold Arlen singing a wonderful song with music by Arlen and a lyric by Ira Gershwin. It's so Ira Gershwin that he explains why the lyric became "The Man That Got Away" as opposed to the more grammatically correct "The Man Who Got Away." Do you want to explain his explanation for it?
1: "The Man That Got Away" is, of course, an interesting title, and people always wanted to sing it "The Man Who Got Away," but Ira didn't like that, and he said that the title had come as a paraphrase of something that he had heard and is often used, fisherman's, "You should have seen the one that got away." That meaning it's somewhat larger in scope, wasn't just a person, it was a whole world that left, not just an individual who departed from one's life.
0: You knew Ira Gershwin in the last years of his life. Was he still writing songs? Is he still listening to a lot of music? What was his life like at the end?
1: Well, Ira actually stopped writing in the mid-50s and really retired. He retired, and then he wrote his book, Lyrics, on several occasions, which had 104 of his lyrics. This book has 730. And he was really retired. I mean, it was amazing. In their early years, George and Ira moved every few months. Ira counted that in the first 16 years of his life, they moved 28 times. That's really quite a lot of moving.
0: Sure is.
1: 3 months' rent would take the Gershwin family from one part of New York to another. Ira really completely shut down in a sense. He didn't go out. And when I knew him, he rarely went beyond the backyard or the front walk for a walk. He basically found everything he needed inside with television. He could watch sports events. He could read. He could entertain his friends and people came to see him. He could write letters to young children. The thing I think he loved doing most, aside from reminiscing and really telling stories about the old days, which he did very, very well, was to receive a letter from a child asking a question, innocent question. Well, how did you work with your brother, or what is songwriting like? He would spend days formulating an answer to a letter like that.
2: Robert Kimball speaking to Terry Gross in 1994. He died last week at age 86. After a break, we'll hear an excerpt from another of their conversations. Also, we'll have two TV reviews. Critic at large John Powers reviews season 2 of the TV series Sugar, starring Colin Farrell, and I review the new remake of Little House on the Prairie. I'm David Biancooley, and this is Fresh Air.

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0: That's one of the best-known melodies composed by UB Blake. He was part of the pioneering black songwriting team of Noble Sissle and UB Blake. We're remembering musical theater historian Robert Kimball, who died last week at the age of 86. He helped rediscover the work of Sissle and Blake. We're going to listen back to a portion of our 1998 show about UB Blake and hear selections from Sissle and Blake's 1921 hit musical, Shuffle Along, which changed Broadway. It was created by and starred African Americans, and it brought new syncopated rhythms and dances to Broadway. It even helped launch the Harlem Renaissance. Shuffle Along was revived on Broadway in 2016. To perform the music are actor-singer Vernell Bonnaries, who co-created and starred in a Jelly Roll Morton review and the New Orleans Music Review One Mo' Time, and at the piano, Dick Hyman, an expert in the piano styles of the 1910s, 20s, and 30s.
1: Some of the songs we'll be hearing today are from Shuffle Along, UB Blake's 1921 musical written with Noble Sissle. And this is really a landmark musical in the history of the Broadway stage. Robert Kimball, what's so important about Shuffle Along musically?
2: Shuffle Along described itself accurately as a musical mélange. It brought together so many diverse styles and influences. You hear operetta and a song like Love Will Find a Way. Very important, and it was a very courageous decision for Sissle and Blake to have a beautiful ballad that could have come right out of a Jerome Kern show as part of their score. It also reflected the vaudeville acts of the four creators. Miller and Lyles, who were the book writers of Shuffle Along, had these wonderful sketches that they did together, and it was their comic routines that provided the basis for the books that they wrote for Shuffle Along and other musicals of that period. And then you had Sissle and Blake's remarkable vaudeville act, which was really crucial. And it was an extended 15 or 20 minute sequence, which would involve a diversity of materials. And it was the coming together of all these different influences that made Shuffle Along special. Another part about Shuffle Along that has always struck me very forcefully is that because there were no other black musicals on Broadway, when they gathered the talent together to bring Shuffle Along to Broadway, they were able to obtain the very best talent in the black community.
1: Who are some of the people who come out of Shuffle Along?
2: We think of, certainly, well, one person who you don't think of was Paul Robeson. He was a member of the cast of Shuffle Along. The most beloved of the black artists of the 20s, Florence Mills, was from Shuffle Along. In many ways, the most famous of performers from that period, who later went on to achieve great renown in Europe, was Josephine Baker. She was from Shuffle Along. Two great figures in music were played in UB's orchestra, Hall Johnson, whose choir was world-renowned, and the extraordinary composer William Grant Still played the oboe in the Shuffle Along Orchestra. These are just some of the great people who were part of that show.
1: For now, Dick, I'm going to ask you to do a song from Shuffle Along. This is called I'm Craving for That Kind of Love. It was the showstopper of the musical. You want to do it for us?
3: It'll be great.
1: Great.

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While I gently rest.

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Whisper something soft and low, whisper something nice, you

0: That's a really fun song. What influence did Shuffle Along have on other Broadway musicals? As we were saying, you know, it brings this kind of mix of an light opera sound and ragtime and syncopation.
1: I would think musically, and knowing from what I've heard from Irving Berlin and others, that Mr. Berlin said that the impact of Shuffle Along was extraordinary, and that there's no question that the kind of syncopated songs that he wrote after, like Everybody's Step and Pack Up Your Sins and Go to the Devil, which were for the Music Box Reviews, were influenced by songs like The Baltimore Buzz, Craving for That Kind of Love, which he heard in Shuffle Along. It's hard to imagine Gershwin's fascinating rhythm without hearing what Cecil and Blake were doing before.
0: Robert Kimball, you rediscovered UB Blake and Noble Cecil in the late 1960s. How did you meet him? How did you find him?
1: I would say that I was one of the people who helped rediscover UB. It happened this way. I was at that time the curator of the Yale American Musical Theater Collection, and I was looking to build the archives in New Haven. And one day I was speaking to John Lahr, the writer, and he said, my father, his father Bert Lahr, the great actor-comedian, suggested that the very first people you should contact, were Noble Cecil and UB Blake. So actually it was Bert Lahr who arranged for John Lahr and myself to go up and meet Noble Cecil. And this would have been, I'm sure, in the spring of 1967. And we had visited Cecil. He told us maybe just weeks before he was going to throw out all his old files and his old materials.
0: Oh.
1: But he said no one is interested in them. There's no reason to keep them. And by this miracle, we were able to get there in time. We didn't know how close we were to losing this extraordinary heritage. Well, he said, if this interests you fellas, I'll call my old pal up and go out and visit him in Brooklyn. So he made a phone call, and he said, I have these two boys here who would like to meet you, and we could come out. So Cecil drove us out to 284 A. Stuyvesant Avenue, where UB and Marion Blake lived, as UB said, when he married Marion. I got the coop with the chicken. It was her house that he was moving into. And we were greeted there by UB, and the afternoon that I spent there was one of the most memorable of my life.
2: Robert Kimball speaking to Terry Gross in 1998. In 2001, he spoke to Terry again about songwriter Irving Berlin, who wrote many classic American songs, including Blue Skies, Cheek to Cheek, There's No Business Like Show Business, and White Christmas. Kimball had co-edited a collection of Berlin's lyrics with Berlin's daughter, Linda Emmett. Terry spoke to Robert Kimball shortly after the 9/11 attacks.
0: Having put together the book of Irving Berlin lyrics, is there a lyric or two that particularly stands out to you, either in the rhyme scheme or in the sentiment it expresses or in the way it captures the moment that it was written in?
1: Terry, that's a very hard question, but I could think of a few, obviously. One of which I've thought about a lot, and recently, certainly in recent weeks, was a song that was introduced by Fred Astaire, and the sentiments in the lyric are really, really, really timely. Lines like, there may be trouble ahead, and there may be teardrops to shed. Of course, I'm speaking of a song, well, Let's Face the Music and Dance, which was introduced in the 1936 film Follow the Fleet, and is certainly one of Mr. Berlin's greatest songs.
3: There may be trouble ahead, but while there's

0: Robert Kimball spoke to Terry in 2001. The author and musical historian died last week. He was 86 years old. Coming up, I review the new remake of Little House on the Prairie, based on the popular series of books by Laura Ingalls Wilder. This is Fresh Air.
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0: This is Fresh Air. I'm TV critic David Bean Cooley. Netflix is presenting a new version of Little House on the Prairie, based on the popular series of books by Laura Ingalls Wilder. All 8 episodes of Season 1 are now available to stream, and Netflix already has ordered a Season 2. It's a story from our nation's early frontier history, and has quite a history of its own, in print and even on television. When Laura Ingalls Wilder started writing her Little House on the Prairie book series in the early 1930s, it was as a fond salute to her own childhood memories. Laura was born shortly after the Civil War in 1867 in the very log cabin she describes in her first book, Little House in the Big Woods. That book, and her later ones, detailed the joys, the difficulties, and the hard work involved in pioneer life, as seen and told from the perspective of a precocious young girl. Laura loved her ma and pa and her siblings, but she observed them all carefully and perceptively. She was to Little House on the Prairie what John Boy was to the Waltons, another nostalgic family TV series set during an earlier time, in that case, the Depression. The characters of both John Boy and Laura displayed a gift for writing early on and narrated their family's stories. When Michael Landon, after spending years as Little Joe on Bonanza, brought Little House on the Prairie to NBC in the 1970s, he cast himself as the patriarch, Pa Ingalls. But the storytelling, as in the books, belonged to Little Laura, played in that series by a young Melissa Gilbert.
4: If I had a remembrance book, I would mark down how it was when we left our little house in the big woods to go west to Indian Territory.
0: That Little House series was very popular and ran from 1974 to 1983. Especially in the early episodes, it was faithful to the original books and characters. When an Osage Indian chief came by the Ingalls cabin, Pa invited him in for a sit and a smoke. Ma was frightened, as was Laura's elder sister, and was relieved when he left. But Laura was charmed and sympathetic to his tribe's plight. What Laura says in that 1974 premiere may sound like liberal Hollywood rewriting, but the empathic dialogue, like much of the TV series, came straight from the original books.
5: Thank goodness he's gone.
6: Why, I thought it was kind of nice.
5: Poor Indian.
6: Well, I wouldn't be upset about it. A few months from now, there won't be an Indian left in the territory.
4: But why not, Pa?
6: Government's going to make a move, Half-Pint.
4: Move where?
6: West, I guess.
7: I'm glad.
4: I'm not. Does old Dr. Shane have to go, too, even though he's a chief?
6: I'm afraid so.
4: It's not fair. They were here first.
0: The new incarnation of Little House on the Prairie is created for TV by Rebecca Sonnenschein. Her writing credits include episodes of the TV series The Boys and The Vampire Diaries. She and the show's other writers, as well as the directors, take some liberties with their new version. They introduce an entire family of Osage characters, for example, to present another set of family dynamics. One thing they don't mess with, though, is Laura as the central voice. She's played here by Alice Halsey, whom you may remember as the brilliant daughter on Lessons in Chemistry. And her performance is the show's very best, a show that starts, as before, with Laura's opening narration.
8: Once upon a time, Pa and Ma and Mary and Laura left their house in the big woods of Wisconsin. Ma was sad to leave her life behind, but Pa said it was getting too crowded, and we needed a fresh start in the West. Every day, the horses traveled as far as they could, and Pa and Ma made camp in a new place.
0: Warren Christie is another standout. He plays John Edwards, a Civil War veteran and sometimes drunken loner who agrees to help the Ingalls build their log cabin before winter sets in. Charles, that's Pa to Laura, likes him, but Caroline, that's Ma, fears him as much as she does the Osage and sends him away. Luke Bracey plays Pa, and Crosby Fitzgerald plays Caroline.
9: He's not coming back.
10: What?
9: He was drinking here at our home. He said he didn't do it while you worked, but I didn't believe him.
10: What'd you say?
9: I told him not to come back until he didn't need something to chase the ship.
10: It doesn't work like that. You don't just snap your fingers and make it go away. His wife is gone. His girls are gone. He got chewed up and spit out by the godforsaken war.
9: You knew? You knew and you didn't say anything?
10: Caroline, we are alone at sea. We don't have room for this obsession with virtue.
9: It's not virtue. I don't want to lose my family again.
10: We can't finish this house without it.
0: Their argument is intense. But as filmed, there's something off about it. Like many other scenes in this new little house on the prairie, it's shot by handheld cameras in extreme close-up and calls too much attention to itself. Also, some of the dramatic plot points that work so well in the books and in the NBC series are less effective here because they're not established or presented as well. The familiar title of Little House on the Prairie may bring lots of viewers to this new version, but I can't say it really resonates, except for the performances of Alice Halsey as Laura and Warren Christie as Mr. Edwards. But I will say that the entire original series of Little House on the Prairie is available to stream on Peacock. And when I dove back in there to refresh my memory, that series really did resonate. Coming up, critic-at-large John Powers reviews the new season of Sugar, starring Colin Farrell as a private eye with a secret. Quite a secret. This is Fresh Air.
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2: 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Hot days mean more time at the pool. Studies show that drowning is responsible for more deaths among 1 to 4-year-olds than any other causes except birth defects. Tips on water safety at BatonRougeClinic.com.
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0: This is Fresh Air. The Apple TV series Sugar stars Colin Farrell as John Sugar, an L.A. private eye with the strangest of secrets. Its second season is currently being released and finds him seeking a missing person in areas of Los Angeles you won't find in the tourist brochures. Our critic at large, John Powers, says that Sugar has a strange, starry-eyed allure that he found irresistible.
14: Aliens from outer space come in basically two kinds. The first are murderous invaders that need to be destroyed. Think Alien or Predator. In more complex stories like The Man Who Fell to Earth or Arrival, the ETs don't come to wreak havoc. but to engage with our world, often discovering what it means to be human. The latter is what you get in Sugar, the seductive Apple TV series whose second season is now unfolding. Here, the alien, played by a terrific Colin Farrell, doesn't merely travel between planets, but between genres. He learns to be human by becoming a private eye in Los Angeles. Or maybe a fantasy of a private eye. One who tools around L.A. in a vintage Corvette Stingray, sports immaculately tailored suits, and has a spirit so pure he makes Philip Marlowe seem sinister. Wrapping noir inside science fiction, or maybe the other way around, Sugar injects fresh feeling into storylines that have grown more than a little musty. Now, Sugar's first season was nearly impossible to review because its shocking reveal that private detective John Sugar is actually from another planet didn't come until episode 6, so late you couldn't intelligently discuss the series without spoiling it. In his final episode, we learn that Sugar is part of a team of aliens sent to Earth to monitor and observe, but they've been betrayed and must flee our planet to avoid being killed. Sugar stays behind. In season 2, cut off from his home planet, he's back to detective work. Where the first season's client was a Hollywood mogul, this new one moves us into the L.A. of the powerless. Sugar takes the case of aspiring boxer Danny Moon, played by Jin Ha, a Korean immigrant who wants him to find his missing brother, who has dangerous men on his tail. Sugar quickly finds himself faced with Latino street gangs and a dirty cop named Vega, played with menacingly placid amusement by Tony Dalton, who you may know as the psycho Lalo Salamanca in Better Call Saul. Clearly needing help, Sugar hires a streetwise assistant. She's played by Sasha Calle, and calls in favors from his scruffy police pal, slyly played by Shea Whigham. Naturally, there's also a mysterious woman, Charlotte, the wonderful Irish actress Laura Donnelly, who just as naturally has eyes for Sugar. Heck, he's Colin Farrell. As part of his interplanetary mission, Sugar has been ordered not to assimilate. Eat no meat, have no sex, don't kill anybody. But as the story progresses, with the amoral Vega looking unstoppable, and Charlotte coming on pretty darn sexy, we wonder if he'll be corrupted into violating those taboos. Here, you sense temptation coming when he first meets Charlotte in a bar.
15: Hello.
16: Hi.
15: I don't mean it as... Have we met before?
16: I don't think so.
15: Zurich, the sustainability conference, that wasn't you?
16: No.
15: My mistake.
16: Not at all. John Sugar.
15: Sugar? Like what's sweet?
16: I suppose.
15: I'm Charlotte.
16: Like the web.
15: Like the spider's web.
14: The late, great David Lynch said that what drew him into a story was a mood, a mental atmosphere he wanted to be inside. I get that in Sugar, with its riffs on genres I love, its undertow of City Lights melancholy, and the way Sugar's alienness puts a spin on everything, from the heightened way L.A. is shot to his philosophical ruminations on existence. Sugar learned about Earth by watching old pictures like Casablanca. He's now a film buff. And one of the show's stylistic trademarks is to cut in clips from black and white movies that echo what he's experiencing in the story. Even when this technique feels a bit mannered, these clips remind us that Sugar often approaches life through the mythologizing of the Hollywood dream machine. Rather like us, come to think of it. It's one of the best science fiction cliches that aliens often possess more humanity than human beings. The empathetic Sugar certainly does, whether he's quietly washing the dishes for the grandmother of a murder victim, believing villains would go straight if only they could, seeing himself in L.A.'s uprooted immigrants and unhoused people, or reacting in horror at how heartlessly the dispossessed are treated. "This city breaks your heart," he tells us. While we might mock a human detective for being so unhard-boiled, Ferrell wins us over with the subtlety and charm we expect from his performances. Deploying his charisma with great discretion, he gives us a Sugar who may look like a perfectly cool detective, but whose interactions have an earnest, awkward, off-kilter honesty that gives every scene an offbeat twirl. In fact, one of the very best things about the show is that, like its hero, it isn't cynical. Sugar lives in the elegant Hotel del Corazon, the hotel of the heart. And this seems just right. Far, far from home, John Sugar is a lonely soul, lost in space, but forever trying to do the right thing.
0: John Powers reviewed Sugar, starring Colin Farrell, now in his second season on Apple TV. In the new comedy film The Invite, an unhappily married couple invite the couple upstairs over for an uncomfortable and revelatory dinner party. On Monday's show, the film's screenwriters, Rashida Jones and Will McCormick, they're longtime writing and producing partners, as well as actors. Hope you can join us. Fresh Air's executive producer is Sam Brigger. Our technical director and engineer is Audrey Bentham, with additional engineering support from Julian Hertzfeld and Charlie Kyer. For Terry Gross and Tanya Mosley, I'm David Biancooley.
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17: Overnight, a few clouds, and we're in the upper 70s. More showers and thunderstorms coming up on Saturday. That warm, humid flow coming in around high pressure out over the Gulf. That'll provide us a lot of warm and humid air for showers and thunderstorms. Mid-90s on tomorrow's high, and the heat index about 109. So remember to stay hydrated. For Saturday night, a few showers, and then scattered showers and thunderstorms, and low 90s Sunday. This is WRKF, meteorologist Steve Hamilton.
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19: This is Jim Inkster, and coming today on Talk Louisiana, we're slated to start with the Ragin' Cajun, James Carville, commenting on what's happening in the world of politics and the war in Iran. With midterms now, inside 4 months, slated for November 3rd. Lots of activity this week regarding the suspension of the campaign in Maine of Graham Plattner. We'll talk about it with Carville. Also, Leo Baxter Honeycutt, the biographer of Edwin Washington Edwards. He'll be here to remember the Cajun Prince, who died 5 years ago this Sunday, July 12, 2021. The four-term governor of Louisiana, whose mark is everlasting on our culture. And Mary Patricia Ray, the noted political consultant, and Jeff Sado, professor of political science at LSU Shreveport, will chime in on the issues of the day as well. Now the news on Talk Louisiana.
20: Live from NPR News in Washington, I'm Janine Herbst. Starting at midnight, a massive bipartisan housing bill is set to become law. That's despite President Trump saying earlier today he wouldn't sign it out of protest. NPR's Stephen Bisaha has more.
21: This housing bill is about bringing housing costs down by making it easier for developers to build more homes. It overhauls regulations, incentivizes banks to invest more in housing, and prohibits investors from buying more than 350 homes. But in a social media post today, Trump said he would not sign the bill because Congress had not first passed a voting overhaul measure. But a bill can become a law without a presidential signature. Once a president receives a bill from Congress, he has 10 days to sign or veto the measure, or becomes law automatically. So long as Trump doesn't veto the bill before midnight, the largest housing bill in decades will become law. Stephen Bisaha, NPR News.
20: Proposed changes to the Office of Management and Budget could give bureaucrats the power to deny or cancel grants that are so-called anti-American or don't align with the president's agenda. Bianca Garcia has more.
22: Here in Massachusetts, research and development is a cornerstone of the economy. Scientists have said without reliable grants, industry, innovation, and the next generation of scientists will suffer. Nancy Krieger is a professor of social epidemiology at the Harvard T.H. Chan School of Public Health. She's been encouraging her community to leave comments on the proposed rule before the deadline on Monday.
23: Once the comments are in, people in Congress can speak up even more about what their concerns are about the rule. So it's really important that people hear from their constituents, that the members of Congress, both Senate and House.
22: The Office of Management and Budget must respond to all substantial comments before finalizing the rule in October. For NPR News, I'm Bianca Garcia in Boston.
20: Government and health workers responding to the Ebola outbreak in eastern Congo say they haven't been paid and they're walking off the job in protest. More than 600 people have died in the outbreak, according to the country's health ministry. NPR's Duri Buscarin has more.
24: The hardest hit area in this outbreak is Bunia in the Ituri province. Onesse Forbengenza is the Ebola response team leader for Mercy Corps there. He says the strike is concentrated among government employees working in disease surveillance and people who handle bodies for burial. But most are still working while they negotiate with Congo's government.
25: Those are people who are in front.
24: If they can't make a deal, Bengenza says, the outbreak could spread out of control. He fears more people would lose their lives as a result. The World Health Organization says 4 out of 5 new Ebola cases in the DRC have no known link to an existing patient, a sign that the true scale of the outbreak is already larger than the official numbers suggest. Duri Buscarin, NPR News, Washington.
20: Wall Street higher by the closing bell. 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The Trump administration is making a big shift in how the Endangered Species Act will be implemented and enforced by rescinding what it calls an outdated definition of the word harm. NPR's Ari Daniel has more.
26: For decades, federal agencies have defined harm broadly to encompass the alteration or degradation of habitats, actions that might interfere with an organism's feeding or reproduction, say. But the Department of the Interior has just narrowed its interpretation of the word, saying that harm refers only to the direct injury or killing of a member of an endangered species. Secretary Doug Burgum says, quote, "This action restores common sense, respects private property, provides much-needed certainty for landowners and follows the statute Congress actually passed." But environmental groups worry the move could destroy wild places that endangered species depend on, undermining the protections that have helped sustain them. Ari Daniel, NPR News.
20: President Trump ousted remaining members of the Federal Bipartisan Election Assistance Commission, who resisted his efforts to require would-be voters to prove U.S. citizenship before being allowed to cast a ballot. The commission distributes federal grants to states, overseeing the testing of voting systems, and maintains the National Voter Registration Form. It's Trump's latest effort to expand White House influence over elections, and it comes after a recent Supreme Court ruling giving the president new authority to fire members of independent agency boards. I'm Janine Herbst, NPR News. In Washington.
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19: This is Jim Inkster. Thank you for joining us for Talk Louisiana Friday Politics on WWNO and WRKF. And your number is 877-217-5757. Emails go to talk@talklouisiana.org. Robin Dow producing. We originate from the Investar Tower in Baton Rouge. And our leadoff guest is the unique man from Cajun country, James Carville. And he is here to talk about much going on in our world. And let's start, James, with the war in Iran. You stated it right at the start, when it first erupted in February, that wars are like affairs. You said they're easy to get into and hard to get out of, and it looks like you're right, but probably wish you weren't.
7: Well, I wish I wouldn't have to be right, okay? The problem is, Trump and his administration, or I'm being very candid and frank here, are ignorant. No intelligent president would have attacked and started a war without purpose with a country like Iran. It could never work. I mean, we saw it in Iraq, but Iran is much different than Iraq. It's much more educated. Its culture is very long, very sophisticated. They have a lot of educated people. Now, the regime is no good, but you can't confuse the regime with the people. And all we've done is strengthen the regime. To the extent that we had some chance of fostering some kind of internal change, that's all but gone. Now, this is, look at, and they're using this funeral as a way to unify the country, which the country was not unified prior to our silliness, it started in February.
19: Yep.
7: It's a catastrophic blunder that any smart person, I come back to is Pickett's charge. Everyone knew that we're going to get blown up. And no one said, wait, let's just don't do this. And this is a classic blunder by the government of the United States.
19: How does this play in the elections in November?
7: I can't imagine that it can't hurt the Republicans. Of course, the Democrats, we're always blowing ourselves up. people understand what this war has cost us, what it's costing American pocketbooks. And by the way, it's not over. It's just going to keep on going. And, you know, they'll do something, they'll get the strait open, and they'll do something else. It's hard for anybody to see how, at least for the American consumer, the cost of energy is going to be up 10-15% over what you'd expect. And that just doesn't go for gas for people that drive. That goes for diesel for truckers, who it really hurts are people in agriculture. Listen to the crop report y'all always have. Well, you know, agriculture runs over fertilizer, and, you know, fertilizer is, it's a lot of oil and gas that's in that, in addition to tractor fuel and God knows what else you got. It's going to stick with us for a while.
19: And the focus is on November 3rd, and Democrats still feel confident they will regain the House. The Senate is iffy, and the Platner thing could actually play well for Democrats, but it hasn't been... It hasn't been an easy course the last week. What's your take on what's happening in Maine?
7: Well, I mean, first of all, let's start out. So there's this group of progressive strategists out of New York. I think a guy's name, he's like a 27, 28-year-old guy named Morris Katz. He was deemed as the current genius and figured everything out about American politics. And they went in and they recruited Platner. And they, in essence, had done something and they were all on top of the game. They forgot to do the most elementary thing that a good political campaign does, and that is the first research that you commission is on your own candidate. That's the briefing book. When I was a campaign manager, I wanted to see the briefing book on my own candidate so I would have a good idea of what was coming. And they have people that do that, and they do it very effectively. And, you know, it's like, honey, I forgot to vet the candidate. Oh, my God, you did? And so now, and they had this message, and they were running against the Democratic Party. I have a suggestion for all these left-wingers. Why don't you run against Republicans instead of just running against Democrats all the time? Maybe that would bring about the things that people want in this country, but they're also so smart that they go into urban areas and run against other Democrats and think they've done something.
19: Does Platner, his exit, does that mean Democrats win, or is it up in the air?
7: If it is a year like I suspect it should be, you'll win that race easy. Very seldom, this is no one really wants it. If you have a good year, you win everywhere. It would be hard for me to see us winning a Senate seat in Ohio, which I think we probably will, and not winning a Senate seat in Maine. I mean, once they pick, or however they come about getting the candidate, in a week, no one will ever hear of Graham Platner. And that's just the way politics works. I mean, the guy is, he's got his issues in. And Jim, I can't explain to people, when you go from being the center of attention on one day, and the next day they're talking about who's going to replace you, that's a hard thing for a human being to go through. And he had this, unbelievable run. He was the center of every story. And now his political future is, to say the least, in doubt.
19: And his reputation is ruined, and some would say for good reason.
7: It all kind of didn't have to happen. And once what you know about human behavior, if it happened once, it was probably going to happen many other times. And they should have been warned. But one of the stupid things people say, well, the Democratic Party should have vetted him. That's not what the Democratic Party does. That's for individual campaigns to do. And by the way, there were other Democrats running against him. Janet Mills, who was a friend of mine, she didn't make it up.
19: I know.
7: So I'd go up to Northern Maine and campaign with the Cajuns in Northern Maine with her.
19: Mm-hmm. But before we go to the phones, Hal in Monroe makes a cogent point in the age of Donald Trump, who of course has had all kinds of allegations, even convictions on the sexual misconduct front. Would people likely presume it's a new day and allegations like the ones Platner is facing would be irrelevant?
7: That's a good question, Hal. So I was just in Innsbruck with the 50th anniversary of UNO's study abroad program. The question of Monroe came up, and most people don't realize this. Delta Airlines and Coca-Cola kind of started in Monroe. Maybe it's the birthplace of entrepreneurship. I don't know. Give me the essence of the question again.
19: The Trump, for example, the Access Hollywood 2016, that would have finished anybody but Donald Trump.
7: That would kill you in a Democratic Party, okay? Because, much more of a voting base among females and much more of a voting base among educated females. And you just, you can't survive. You wouldn't be able to survive that, this.
19: That's a good point. Yeah, well, and another listener says, look what happened to Al Franken.
7: It was one of the great miscarriages of justice ever. Thank you for bringing up Senator Franken, who only asked that he have a hearing to confront his accuser. And Christian Gillibrand wouldn't let him do that.
19: Nope.
7: That was one of the more sickening chapters in the history of the Democratic Party, I think.
19: Michael in Abbeville. Michael, you're on with James Carville.
7: Abbeville. Oh, man. Hey. A million parents.
8: Good morning.
7: Who's that, Doug?
8: Look,
7: good morning.
8: I'm a Democrat, and I want the party to be successful, but I got a question. Why, you would think in a state like Louisiana, the Democratic Party would be more conservative and model after John Bel Edwards, who was successful here. But the party leadership seems just as wacky and progressive as the rest of the national party. I don't understand it. It doesn't seem like we have much chance for success.
19: Is that valid?
7: Well, look, thank you for your question. I think there's not much of the first thing Louisiana Democrats have to do is just be honest with ourselves. There's not very many of us. I don't know that our Senate candidate, Mr. Davis, is a farmer from Tensaw, apparently a successful one. And let's see what this guy is. You know, it's a very Republican state. The assumption is Letlow will win easily. I'm not sure easily is the word I'm looking for here, but then Louisiana needs Democrats to tell a little bit of a different story. But the question that he asks is, I don't know if they're left in Louisiana, they're more impotent than they are ideological.
19: We'll be back after this 89-second timeout with James Carville.
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12: In June, Iran and the United States agreed to a ceasefire and to work towards a diplomatic ending to their war. 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I'm John Donvan, and this week on Open to Debate, we take on the question, who's winning the war in Iran, Tehran or Trump?
10: Sunday evening at 7.
19: This is Jim Inkster. 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And your number, 877-217-5757. James Carville at the ready. Let's go to Patricia in Baton Rouge. Patricia, you're on the air with James Carville.
13: Hey, good morning. The president just fired all the people on the U.S. Election Assistance Commission. And so how worried should we be that he's going to mess with the November elections?
7: Extremely. It's not a question, will he? He will. And

0: know he will. And you have to try to cut off as many lines of attack as you can. I do know that there's a robust recruitment of lawyers around the country to be ready to file suits. He's all but said it. And he is trying, and he's admitted it. I mean, he wants to rig the election in his favor. And boy, what a place to be on the 250th anniversary of the country where we're trying to rig an election. But that's what's going on. Mm-hmm. And you should be extremely concerned. And all I can tell you, that different groups are really aware of this. And he'll have a lot when he tries this, but what he will not have is the element of surprise. No one is going to, the only thing that would surprise anybody with any sense in this country would be if he didn't try to interfere with the election. And you're not going to be surprised.
1: Jose in New Orleans asked about Mitch McConnell. It's quite secretive as to what kind of condition the senator from Kentucky is in. Your thoughts?
0: So I'll use this as a teaching moment. This is what people really hate about Washington. First of all, Senator McConnell's 84 years old. He's had any number of health episodes. And why don't they just say what happened to him or say the McConnell family doesn't wish to issue any statements right now? But all the secrecy and this and that, and was he picked up by an ambulance at his house and speculation and everything else? You know, when most people, somebody gets older, gets sick, they say, well, Grandpa's old and he's not doing well. And just tell people. It's not a state secret, but it just looks like they're trying to hide something. And I don't think there's anything to hide. I think he's an 84-year-old man that has any number of health issues. And that's what irritates people.
1: Well, he's not running for re-election.
0: Right.
1: But
0: a lot of it has to do with the succession law in Kentucky and the fight between the governor and the legislature. I could go on for 15 minutes. But just tell people what the hell is wrong with you. Or don't tell them. I'm not going to tell you. But just all having Scott Jennings go on TV and somebody's mumbling something else. And people understand what happens to 84-year-olds.
1: 877-217-5757 is your Talk Louisiana number. David in Atlanta. David, good morning. You're on with James Carville.
2: Good morning, gentlemen. Mr. Carville, what does it say about the hypocrisy of the Republican Party and the indecency when Governor Spitzer of New York was caught with a $5,000 night call girl? He resigned. When Vera's name was found on Deborah Jean Palfrey's list of clients for her prostitution ring in Washington, the Republicans ran Vitter for governor.
1: All right. Is there a juxtaposition there in judgment?
0: I understand the question, and I go back to what I originally said. The composition of people who comprise the Democratic Party and the Republican Party are entirely different. Some of the things that you say, if you know, we talk about Graham Platner. Well, Trump was a court, Judge Lewis Kaplan, after hearing all of the evidence, and I guess it was the E. Jean Carroll case, said he was found, the jury found that he and the everyday usage of the word raped that woman.
1: Well, that was not the,
0: he's got,
1: word. It was sexual abuse, or it wasn't rape, according to the judgment, but keep going.
0: For Judge Lewis Kaplan, I thought he used, okay, whatever word Judge Kaplan used, I defer to him. I think we can go back and look it up. But all of that is demonstrably true. If you remember the Billy Bush take, just walk up and grab him by the, you know what? I don't think he could survive that. And you know, where the break comes is it consensual or not? And a lot of the stuff that he's done obviously was non consensual, and obviously that was the trouble with Platner's stories. It was non consensual. It's all the difference in the world.
1: Steve in Mandeville. Steve, you're on with James Carville. Hello, Steve.
3: Hey, how y'all doing? First, I just want to say that my new hero in journalism is Lawrence O'Donnell. Of course, he has been for quite a while, but he did a great segment Wednesday night, and it was the first time he had spoken

0: Blattner on his show, and he said that we, meaning the people, didn't do the vetting on him, and that's just what James Carville was talking about.
1: Yeah, he said that it, when there's a new face in the crowd, kind of like the Andy Griffith character in the movie of the same name, that you got to do the vetting before you get on board. And in this case, obviously, a lot of people got on board. They did the ready, shoot, aim approach to politics, and that's a dangerous proposition, isn't it?
2: It's very dangerous, and the question is cogent and on point. And I go back to, that's what campaigns are supposed to do. You're supposed to vet your own candidate. If you have a candidate for lieutenant governor or vice president, you actually have to vet that too. And when a campaign is surprised, that is generally a bad sign. So when I would just say I was doing a campaign in New Jersey, and I would dehired, let's just say March of the election year. The first thing I would do is order the best research group I got to do on my own candidate.
1: It is interesting. I'm going through emails, and a listener who obviously follows politics mentions Jim McGreevy. He was governor of New Jersey and leading a secret life. Sometimes you can get all the way to the top and have secrets.
2: Absolutely. And again, the problem is you shouldn't know about it. You shouldn't be surprised. You shouldn't be surprised at a vote that your candidate took that could be interpreted as being for open borders or something that people are like. And as long as you prepare for it, and so I remember an example was we knew in our candidate, let's say, had voted against the death penalty. We also knew that the death penalty was popular with the voters. So what you do is, you know you're going to get attacked. So you line up the police union endorsement. You come out with an anti-crime bill. You talk about other stuff you've done. You just don't sit there and say, gee, I didn't know he voted that way. No, you got to know that, and you have to have a plan to prepare for it.
1: All right, final caller for Mr.
2: I used to tell my people, if you break the glass, we don't have a hatchet behind that glass, I can tell you that.
1: James and Metairie, you're a final caller for James Carville. Go, James.
3: Always good to hear you on Jim's show, James. During Trump's 4th of July speech, I think I counted that he used the term communist or communism 9 times. Even Mike Johnson's using it. Some are airing audio clips of Senator Joe McCarthy from the 50s. That's going to be the theme of the campaign, it seems. My question to you is, what is the best defense
1: for using communism to describe Democrats? What's the best defense?
2: Right. I guess I'd say is, when you're faced, repeat the attack on him. When you're faced with $40 trillion in debt, endless war that we had no business ever starting, escalating cost, diminishing international reputation, rural hospitals closing left and right all over the country, and it called me a communist. And I would mock it. And when you've done nothing and you got nothing and you're getting ready to be held accountable, just call your opponents communists. That's the oldest trick that's around. It's been around forever.
1: I remember.
2: And just use that and repeat all the charges. And now they're going to say, me, I'm a communist.
1: And
2: 2 weeks ago, they were attacking me for being too rich. I don't know. They got to make up their mind, but I made up my mind. We're going to stop these high costs. We're going to stop these stupid wars.
1: Thank you, James Carville. Always a pleasure. Back after this.
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7: OpenAI is finally rolling out its advanced GPT 5.6 model after delays for testing with the U.S. government. But the White House then claimed the review was voluntary and the company didn't need its approval. Axios tech policy reporter Maria Curie joined me to talk about what's going on.
9: The Trump administration, you have to remember, President Trump came in during his second term really saying that he was going to push forward a deregulatory, innovation-first agenda. It was going to be a light-touch, hands-off approach. His administration has been very focused on, for example, blocking state-level AI regulation, making sure that Congress doesn't implement or pass laws in that same vein at the federal level. But then you have the release of Mythos, which was one of the most powerful models that we had yet, and the White House realized that there are very real cybersecurity concerns, critical infrastructure concerns that it can't just completely have a backed off, hands off approach to. And so we saw this cybersecurity executive order that was meant to be voluntary, but we saw then how Anthropic faced sweeping export controls when it released a model that the government thought it was too powerful to release without proper safeguards in place. So now you have other labs like OpenAI understanding that while this executive order is voluntary on paper, if they want their products out there, they're going to have to run it by the government and get that explicit approval from the government.
7: I think the situation with Anthropic really calls up how kind of opaque the situation is. OpenAI clearly went through some of these voluntary testings with the government, but it's not totally clear when or under what circumstances the government may or may not step in, I guess.
9: You know, a lot of this is being done through conversations all the way up to Sam Altman himself and Commerce Secretary Howard Lutnick himself. And they're just kind of on the fly figuring it out as they go. Is this safe? Is this not safe? One of the things that we saw after the Anthropic negotiations with the government was new requirements around jailbreaking, which was the concern with Anthropic's model that was originally raised by Amazon. There are deadlines in the executive order, including one at the beginning of August, to know, for example, the threshold of model that will be subject to these regulations and these testings in the first place. That's going to be one of the few public pieces of information that will be out there. But beyond that, a lot of it will continue to be classified.
7: That was Axios tech policy reporter Maria Curie. This conversation was part of our Tech Week in Review segment. You can find it on our website, marketplace.org/techbites. Courtney Bergseeker produced this episode. Jesus Alvarado also produces our show. Gary O'Keefe and Brian Allison are our engineers. Daisy Palacios is the supervising producer. Nancy Fargali is the executive producer. I'm Megan McCarty-Carino, and that's Marketplace Tech. This is APM.
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1: This is Jim Inkster. Thank you for joining us for Talk Louisiana. Robin Dow is our producer, and your number is 877-217-5757. We're visiting in studio with Leo Baxter Honeycutt, the biographer of one of the best-selling books in the history of Louisiana publishing, Edwin Edwards, the Cajun Prince. He died 5 years ago this Sunday. We'll also hear from Mary Patricia Ray, and if things go according to plan, Professor Jeff Sado about this story and others. But Edwin Edwards, as he once said when he was asked who's the most prominent figure in his lifetime in Louisiana politics, he says, "I look at him every morning when I shave, Leo Honeycutt." You looked at him a lot of mornings, and you looked at him in prison when you first started writing your book. What a legacy.
14: 113 miles door-to-door from me to Oakdale every Saturday morning for 3 years. And he was, it took a full year to get him to open up, a full year for him to warm up. We've talked about that before, but I finally, at the end of that first year, said, "Look, Governor, here's the deal. We're writing a book, not a pamphlet. So I need for you to open up someplace and remember a place called Marksville, and let's start there." And finally, he eventually started opening up about things that he remembered. It's almost like he couldn't remember. You know, he had a steel trap memory. Mm-hmm. Well, he remembered everything.
1: Yeah. He served almost eight and a half years in prison. He was sent to jail at 75 with a 10-year sentence. It was intended to be a life sentence, but he got out, and as he said, "I went in for life and came out with a life."
14: Yeah.
1: And Trina was with him at his side when he died, and you were there many nights when he was.
14: I was there when he died too.
1: You were?
14: Well, there were more than a couple of two or three people in the room at the time. But I mean, Trina had called me several times leading up to that. He was having respiratory problems. I even got my own personal doctor out one night at midnight, and we ran down to Gonzales and brought him back. But you know, he had health problems toward the end, but we did travel a lot those last three or four years. And the last 6 months or so, he was, you know, you could tell he was going down pretty quick. But up until that point, he was just as sharp as a tack. I remember one night we were trying to pull him up out of the bed, and Trina was there, and the lady from hospice, I believe, I can't remember now, it's been a while, but we were trying to pull him out of the bed, and he said, "Put your hands together and let me hold on to you." And so he reached up and he grabbed my hands and he said, "Now pull me up." And I pulled him up and we got face to face. And he said, "You know, I'm running again." And I said, "What?" He said, "I'm running for the bathroom. Now get the hell out of the way."
1: There you go. Well, he did run one last race in 2014. He died 7 years later at 93, almost 94. But in 2014, he was 87 when his name was on the ballot. He finished second. He lost to Garrett Graves. But considering the makeup of the district, the fact that he got right at 40% of the votes was almost a heroic accomplishment. But here he was on our show in 2014 commenting about why he was running. Robin?
15: It's in my blood. It's my makeup. I love public service. I love to be of help to people. And I'm concerned about this gridlock in Washington, and hope with my experience and maturity and my ability to get along with both sides, I can bring some accommodation. Don't suggest that I can change the whole pattern, but I believe I can add to making it a little bit better.
1: You made your announcement yesterday by making a comparison to Julius Caesar. Things did not end so well for him in 45 B.C., but... what are the comparisons between Julius Caesar and Edwin Edwards?
15: Well, Julius Caesar was concerned about the condition of things under Pompey's rule, and so he decided he would cross the Rubicon, although it was forbidden, and he was could have been put to death had he not been successful. And as he went through the country of Italy, people by the hundreds joined his organization, and by the time he had got to Rome, Pompey and his fellows fled the city because they could see the onslaught coming. He made a calculated decision to risk his life to save his country. I made a calculated decision to give myself to this district in the hopes that I can serve them and make things a little bit better for everybody.
1: All right. Well, that was Edwin Washington Edwards in 2014. He'd last another 7 years, and he lived a full 93 and three-quarter years of life. And whether you loved him or loathed him, most people had an opinion about the Cajun Prince. And as I mentioned, we've got Mary Patricia Ray and Jeff Sado on opposite sides of the spectrum with Leo Honeycutt. Jeff Sato, I suspect you are not a big fan of Edwin Edwards, but tell me more about your thoughts regarding his contributions or lack thereof to Louisiana.
16: Yeah, interesting because when he first became governor, he was seen as a reformer, and there were some things at the time that he did that I think were helpful for the state down the road. Not that crazy about his redistributionist policies, but, you know, you can't have everything.
1: Okay, Mary Patricia Ray, you came to Louisiana from Columbus, Ohio.
17: Go Bucks.
1: What? Yeah, go Bucks. Bucks, go Bucks, yeah. But LSU got Joe Burrow from the Bucks, so there you go. But anyway.
17: Credit to the Buckeyes.
1: That's correct. That's correct. But tell us what you learned in your time after he had left the scene as governor. He was still around, and even when he was in prison, he was still around.
17: Yeah, so I actually was very lucky as a young, new to Louisiana lobbyist to work a little bit on Edwin's 2014 campaign. I lived one block inside of his district both ways, you know, yeah. Right in the little corner. And you have to imagine that a child of the 90s, I grew up sort of like, you know, on a cul-de-sac in a ranch house with two public servant parents in the Clinton era. So Edwin Edwards felt so enigmatic to me, and still does. And I think it's such an apt discussion to have about him right now because we're really in this moment where Americans are asking, do we want a government where it's for the personal enrichment of the people running it or not? And I think Edwin is a great example of how that question can be answered in a very positive way and how people can be public servants that are perceived to be personally interested, but also doing everything they can to make life better for people in ways that are truly measurable, making institutions work for people in a way where the outcomes can really be seen.
1: 877-217-5757. We will segue to other topics, but a listener asks a good question. This is Tom in Baton Rouge, who says, in the pantheon of Louisiana governors, where does Edwin Edwards rank? Who are among the greats or not so greats, Jeff Sato, in your judgment?
16: Tough to put a lot of greats in there. If you want, want my opinion about where Edwards would be, we can't. Even though he was out of office, it was for activities when he was out of office that he was convicted. We can't put that aside. So, for that reason, but also some reasons of policy, I'd put him more towards the lower end of that spectrum. Not quite down to the Longs and the like, but. There are others who are less controversial who, for that reason, I rate more highly.
1: And you're speaking as a conservative. Now, Leo, several weeks ago, we had Billy Tozan on this show, and as you know, he and Edwin Edwards ended up being frenemies, and they were once the best of friends. But even Billy Tozan acknowledged that the first two terms, of course, Tozan was a floor leader. He thought Edwin Edwards was perhaps the best governor in the history of the state. Well, there were really three Edwin Edwards versions. There was the first two, then there was the one after Treen, and right. Then there was the one after Romer. But your thoughts?
14: Well, I think that poured over all the material for 5 years, based on Middleton Library, looking at before we had the internet, we had things called microfilm. So you had to be able to look at that, at looking like a picket fence at 80 miles an hour.
1: It's still there if you go to Middleton.
14: Yeah, well, it may be, but I'm not there. But, the internet, and of course you do have to sift through what the internet has real and unreal, because there's a lot of misinformation on there. But the point is that when I went through and telescoped all those years of the 16 years that Edwin Edwards was governor, of course, you can't help but pick up what happened before, what happened during Treen, what happened during Romer, and then go on. You telescope and you see a real picture of what happened to the state and why Louisiana today is on the bottom. We just are. Mm-hmm. And it's not so much with leadership, which is a lot of it. It's a lot to do with culture. And I think we have to come to grips with the culture in this state before we realize why it is that people are flocking to Texas. So that's one issue. But the other thing is Edwards was one of the best administrators of state business that I've ever seen. He really did. I mean, he did everything Parr said on the want list when he went in 1972, which is what Jeff was referring to, and that's true. He was a reformist, and he did that. Now, did he get loose toward the end? Look, when Caesar's Palace flies a jet out to Baton Rouge twice to collect on IOUs for your gambling debts for a governor and goes to the mansion to get the money, that doesn't not only look good, it's just not good.
1: All right. Well, Holly in Baton Rouge, Mary Patricia, has a point that has been made before, but it's worth reflecting on. The transfer through the years of Edwin Edwards to Donald Trump, the politics of charisma, they both, I think, it could accurately be said, got away with things others would not.
17: Yeah. Your thoughts? Well, I mean, there's a certain psychology that is drawn to running for office like governor and president of the United States. And I consider it to be a privilege to work for many people that seek statewide office, federal office. And it just takes a certain character. There are character flaws inherent in that type, in that personality type. They're hard to work for. I'll tell you that. They're really hard to work for. And it takes a certain type of person to be able to work for them. And I often wonder, what does that say about me? But we need leaders that are willing to do it. And I think we're getting worse leadership in this era because it's even harder to do it. And therefore, sometimes people with more character flaws are seeking those offices. And I wanted to say, I have to say, you know, I think among the best governors in Louisiana from your prior question, other Edwards, my John, former boss, John Bell Edwards, one of the best. And I wanted to point out, I still think our best governor, even though he didn't get an opportunity to serve for more than 36 days, was Governor Pinchback, because he set a crazy standard that we may one day meet again.
1: And we'll be back with more after this.
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1: This is Jim Inkster. You are listening to Talk Louisiana. We're in the home stretch, final quarter hour with Jeff Sato in Shreveport, the political scientist on the right. Mary Patricia Ray of Top Drawer Strategies is here in our studio, often on the left. And Leo Baxter Honeycutt, the biographer and longtime journalist.
14: I've never heard my middle name used so much, but go ahead.
1: And your father was a fine man. He lived quite a full life, and we lost him a few months ago, right?
14: No, we didn't. He's still with us. My mother is gone.
1: Your dad is still with us, but your mom, okay. Yes. Well, I'm glad your dad's...
14: I now have a 93-year-old son.
1: 93-year-old son being?
14: My father.
1: Okay.
14: Yeah,
1: I got
14: because
1: you.
14: Things have flipped. Now he's calling me about everything.
1: The same age as Edwin Edwards, right?
14: That's true.
1: Yeah. But I'm glad he's still with us, but I'm sorry for the loss of your mother, and I'm glad you gave me a correction on this. 877-217-5757. It's like when NBC reported Joe DiMaggio was dead and he was watching.
14: Imagine that.
1: not good at all. But we are in a fascinating time, and the midterms are not so far away, November 3rd, and there are all kinds of issues permeating that could affect that election one way or the other. But in Louisiana, we have a U.S. Senate matchup between Julia Letlow and Jamie Davis. And I think when you were last on this show, Jeff Sato, it sounded like you were predicting Letlow would win, but hoping Fleming would win the nomination from the Republican Party. What happened?
16: Yeah, you know, it was a quite a hill to climb coming out of the primary. Again, it depended much on who turned out, but I think also kind of what happened there was in the course of the campaign, some Fleming enthusiasts eventually either didn't participate or actually switched sides. I know of some who did that. And I think it was the tenor of the tone of the campaign that kind of turned them off, not so much Fleming and his issue preferences, which didn't change, but rather the way in which the campaign was conducted. And so I think that did end up hurting them a little bit. I don't know that, you know, that would make a difference in terms of 14 points or whatever. But, I think that's why he underperformed perhaps compared to what we expected to see, in the runoff.
1: All right. Now, there are many who believe that Jamie Davis will be a lot closer to 14 points than Julia Letlow, but that it's almost an impossible dream for him to win. Mary Patricia, how do you see it?
17: Yeah. I mean, it's not a toss up. by any means. And I think, unfortunately for Jamie Davis, Dr. Fleming actually gave Julie a little more help heading into this November final decision buzzer, because as I've said on your show and many others, originally Julia's biggest disadvantage, was that she had to convince a sector of the electorate in that close Republican primary least likely to vote for a woman to vote for a woman. And unfortunately for him, Dr. Fleming turned that one disadvantage she had into her biggest advantage with the reposting of the AI video with her late husband and reminding everyone she's a mom and a widow and all of these things that actually helped her on election night. That said, a great candidate in her own right in terms of great team running her campaign. You saw him on stage on election night. These are people, I think a couple of them, I'm the only one who's ever beat them, just saying. They're very good. And, you know, she's going to do what she needs to do, raise the money and do the direct voter contact she needs to do to win this race, mm-hmm. I think, pretty handily.
1: And Leo, as mentioned, was a veteran journalist, and journalists are often most consumed about access to candidates. And Julia Ludlow is one of those who's playing hide and seek because she's sitting on a lead. In some races, that can be dangerous. But, Leo, it'll probably be that way to the finish line. Will it make a difference?
14: I think it will make a difference. But then again, you mentioned it, as a journalist, you want access and you want people just to, you know, let's just do this interview. Let's tell me the truth about this so I can move on to the next story. But a lot of times there are people that they're around say, look, don't say anything. You've got the lead right now. Just be quiet, because the more you open your mouth, the more likelihood you're going to say something that's going to blow up the campaign. And that's invariably what happens. So that's the reason why they don't say anything. That's the reason why she's probably not saying anything right now, because she's got such a healthy lead. And that's understandable. Is it right? Maybe not. It depends on what camp you're in. I'm in the camp where I think you should open up and say mm-hmm. where you are, what you're doing, and why you're doing it.
1: And Jeff, is she too guarded, or should she just go into the four corners?
16: No. I think four corners. I'm right now. I don't think she's got any Reddit posts or anything out there that are going to blow up on her. So, this is the rope-a-dope keep away mm-hmm. strategies. Is the one that's going to work here. I mean, as just stated, the more you open your mouth, the more likely you make a blunder, and that throwaway is sure thing. So, have to understand the nature of campaigns today and the way that they can disseminate information so thoroughly and in a micro sense even. So campaigns don't have to depend that much anymore on the media to amplify for them. They feel that they can do it on their own. And so, again, that argues for a very controlled message strategy and not open yourself up to any wild card that some roving reporter is going to throw at you.
1: Well,
17: those mean reporters.
1: I recall when Mike Foster was on the almost certain victor in 1995 in his runoff against Cleo Fields, he debated Congressman Fields a few times, and he didn't have to, but he did. And the turnout in that election was such that even though it was expected Foster would win, was reasonable. And Cleo Fields in defeat received more votes than Jeff Landry did in victory in 2023, with a lot more voters in Louisiana. So sometimes exposure spurs turnout, independent of anything that's said. It just gets people more engaged. And that's another thing, is that Mary Patricia now, and a listener noted this, we're in an age where politicians are often trying to depress turnout rather than excite turnout.
17: 100%, yeah. And I take a different tact, because I sort of specialize in messaging to a certain sector of voters a lot when I'm joining campaigns, especially when they already have an established staff. And they often don't like that my suggestion for doing that thing that they want me to do, which usually is to talk to white women, is to use earned media, because it's free. And I can tell you who's going to read which outlets and what they're going to pay attention to, and what moderate issues they'll agree with me on, so I can get some bias confirmation. And so it's really hard to convince people to use earned media, because they're saying, well, we don't want to increase turnout. And I'm saying, yeah, you do, because that's how you increase your vote share among this group that you said you need more votes from. So it's a hard thing to convince a lot of consultants of these days And they don't understand how to talk to reporters in a way, how to pitch stories, how to work to control the narrative by talking about what you want to talk about and not what you don't want to talk about. It's still possible. The media exists. They're not going away. Characterizing them as evil or friendly doesn't really help you. Use them for what you can is always my policy.
1: All right. And Mary Patricia Ray guided John Bel Edwards to the mansion 11 years ago. And Mary Ann in New Orleans notes that we're 15 months from a governor's election, and not only governor, all the other statewide offices. And I think she's correct. There are no candidates 15 months out ready to run against Jeff Landry, against Billy Nungesser, against Liz Merle, against Nancy Landry, Mike Strain, Tim Temple. All the statewide election people seem to be getting a pass, Jeff Sato. What do you make of this?
16: Well, I don't know if it's that. It might be a little too early for most of those offices. Now, governor, yeah, that's probably something that if there was any really interested, very confident candidate out there, probably that would have started by now. But, you know, I think we're looking at.
1: Well, before we're short on time, but a listener makes a cogent remark saying he suspects Jeff Landry will find an opponent for John Fleming as treasurer. And
17: I was actually going to say, I think Jeff Landry, if he feels very comfortable about his position, will probably do some work in several races to work against incumbents.
1: Well, or work for people who are going to be consistent with
17: his
1: views.
17: I have a meeting about one of those races next week, Jim.
1: Really? So, and you're like Roy Fletcher. You handle all comers, right?
17: I handle great people that use government to help people, regardless of
1: That's
17: party.
1: A great
17: and
1: answer.
17: I feel really great about it and sleep great at night, to be
1: all
17: honest,
1: right.
17: Jim.
1: Patrick in Baton Rouge. Patrick, you're on Talk Louisiana. Hi, Patrick.
20: Hey, this Plattner getting nominated, and then like the previous vice president, I can't pronounce the last name, so I won't try. I think do the Democrats like vote on a motion, nominate these people on a motion, and then they quickly realize they made a big mistake? It shows to me that Democrats think with emotion more than using, logic.
1: Mary Patricia, Patrick, stirred it up and served it to you. Go for it.
17: I think the false premise there is that Democrats have one brain they think with, or one emotion that they think with. We're a big party and we're trying to be a big party, and that's hard right now to invite everybody into the same tent and figure out what we agree on. They're not doing very well at coming to consensus. And James Carville said earlier, it's not our job to vet these candidates. I totally agree with him. The idea that the party can stop you from seeking office is just not a real thing. That's a fantasy.
1: All right. Well, Jeff, were the Democrats wrong to run away from Plattner?
16: No, not if electability is the main issue. You know, there's a big struggle going on within the party now. As a matter of fact, the guy really behind Plattner's rise is
1: Morris
16: behind
1: Katz.
16: The rise of several other candidates using unconventional techniques, let's say, in order to get them front and center. And the Democrats are, as Mary Patricia says, they're not of one single mind. There's a lot of different opinions going on in there.
1: We do have to roll. Thanks to Leo, Mary Patricia, and Jeff. We're back Monday. Until then, stay safe and stay tuned.
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21: Overnight, a few clouds, and we're in the upper 70s. More showers and thunderstorms coming up on Saturday. That warm, humid flow coming in around high pressure out over the Gulf. That'll provide us a lot of warm and humid air for showers and thunderstorms. Mid-90s on tomorrow's high, and the heat index about 109. So remember to stay hydrated. For Saturday night, a few showers, and then scattered showers and thunderstorms, and low 90s Sunday. This is WRKF, meteorologist Steve Hamilton.
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3: What do a hairdresser, a travel agent, and a mum have in common? 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
3: I'm Myra Anubi, and this week on People Fixing the World from the BBC World Service, we're in the great city of Liverpool, hearing about a project that's empowering everyday people to develop solutions that can bring positive change in their communities.
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3: Get ready as I take you around the city to meet the so-called hidden entrepreneurs on People Fixing the World right after the BBC News.
26: Live from NPR News, I'm Dale Willman. Lawmakers in Houston are calling for an independent investigation into the fatal shooting of a Mexican immigrant by ICE agents. From Houston Public Media, Kyle McLennigan reports.
27: The shooting took place on Tuesday in the district of Congresswoman Sylvia Garcia. She says the acting director of ICE told her officers went after the wrong person.
28: He confirmed that Lorenzo Salgado Aroja was not the target of the operation, nor was his brother, who was a passenger in the vehicle.
27: An ICE spokesman says officers opened fire after the driver attempted to run them over. Attorney Hugo Balderas represents two of the men who were in the van at the time of the incident.
29: They confirmed that at no point was there ever an ICE agent directly in front of the vehicle. They also confirmed that the shots came from the sides, not from the front, which is inconsistent, you know, with the ICE agent statement.
27: The local district attorney is also launching his own investigation. For NPR News, I'm Kyle McLennigan in Houston.
26: Graham Plattner is formally withdrawn from Maine's U.S. Senate race less than a week after a former romantic partner accused him of rape. Kevin Miller with Maine Public Radio has more.
30: Plattner said Wednesday night that he planned to drop out, but the progressive Democrat waited 2 days to file the official paperwork. His withdrawal letter doesn't mention the accusations against him, which he has repeatedly denied. Instead, Plattner wrote that his overwhelming primary victory shows Maine voters support the ideals at the center of his populist campaign, such as Medicare for all, ending so-called forever wars, and stopping billionaires from buying elections. And he said by withdrawing, he was seeking to, quote, further the movement we have built. Maine's Democratic Party now has about 2 weeks to select a new nominee to challenge Republican Senator Susan Collins this fall. For NPR News, I'm Kevin Miller.
26: From the east to the south and west, much of the nation is under a scorching heat dome this weekend. That includes parts of Colorado. John Daly of Colorado Public Radio has more on our story.
31: The National Weather Service in Grand Junction issued a heat advisory for areas in the western part of the state, forecasting near-record triple-digit temperatures. It warns heat-related illnesses increase significantly during extreme heat events. Stefania Vescones is executive director of Mutual Aid Partners, which works with unhoused residents in Grand Junction.
32: We're definitely worried about this weekend. Folks are scrambling to figure out where can they go during those hottest part of the day. Where can they access water?
31: A coalition of groups plans to distribute water, emergency food, and sunscreen. Doctors and public health officials urge people to stay hydrated. For NPR News, I'm John Daly.
26: In a social media post, President Trump said today he will not sign the bipartisan housing affordability bill. If he does not veto the measure, it will become law at midnight. Trump is protesting Congress not passing a stricter voter ID bill. That controversial measure does not have enough support to pass. You're listening to NPR News. Police in London have arrested a suspect in the killing of Anne Widcombe. The 78-year-old former Conservative British Member of Parliament was found dead in her home in southwest England on Thursday. Local police say a 26-year-old British man is now in custody.
21: The president of PEN America, the free speech advocacy organization, has resigned from his post 7 months into the job. As NPR's Anastasia Tsioulikas reports, he quit in response to an article published by PEN about Israeli and Jewish writers who say that their work is being boycotted.
5: The novelist Dina Mengistu, who was elected the president of PEN America in December. He told the New York Times he had resigned partly due to an article PEN America published about Israeli and Jewish authors who say they are being isolated and excluded since the October 7th attacks and the war in Gaza. Within the story, PEN America outlined its objections to cultural and academic boycotts. According to the Times, Mengistu said it was part of a larger trend at PEN America of what he called, quote, defending some rights while not defending others. PEN America told the Times they, quote, respect that he's made a decision he believes in. Anastasia Tsioulikas, NPR News, New York.
21: Mikel Merino scored in the 88th minute of a rebound to help the Spain advance to the World Cup semifinals today with a 2-1 win over Belgium. It's the second time in this World Cup that Merino helped lift Spain to a win. He also scored as a substitute in Spain's 1-0 victory over Portugal on Monday. Spain will now play tournament favorite France in a semifinal game on Tuesday. I'm Dale Willman, NPR News.
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8: And welcome to People Fixing the World from the BBC World Service with me, Myra Adubi. I love this show because every week we explore new ideas that can really change our world. And today, I'm meeting people whose life experiences have led them to create innovations that just might make a difference. As you can hear, I'm not in the studio. It's always a treat when I can bring you outside. And today I've brought you to Liverpool in the north of England, a city that's so vibrant. It's like midday here on a Friday and there's lots of tourists about because I'm also standing at one of the most famous landmarks in this great city, the Cavern Club, the small nightclub where the Beatles first played back in February 1961. And you know, the Beatles might be considered as innovative of pop rock. But today, sadly, I'm not going into the club. I am instead going on my own magical mystery tour to find a different kind of innovator. I'm in Liverpool to find out about an interesting project that's helping everyday people to develop ideas that can make a difference. Because some problems are best solved by the people who've been impacted by them. But the trouble is, many of those people lack the time, the money, and the connections to develop their solutions. So their expertise and creativity remains untapped. But that's where today's solution comes in. It's called Citizen First, and it's a local government-backed scheme that gives ordinary people a chance to bring their ideas to life. Last year, hundreds of people from the Liverpool region pitched their innovation ideas on ways to improve health and well-being. And in the end, 9 were selected to take part. The Citizen First program then set up these 9 entrepreneurs with a proper salary, mentorship, and technical advice for an entire year to develop their ideas. This level of support meant it was open to ordinary people like travel agents, hairdressers, and yoga teachers, not just the usual serial entrepreneurs or tech bros. So let's go find some of these people. First on my list is Faye Boswell. She's developing an app called Sensified Spaces to help autistic and neurodivergent people feel less overwhelmed when planning their days out. I meet her just a few minutes away from the Cavern Club at the bustling Liverpool One shopping centre. Hello. I'm looking for Faye.
9: That is me.
8: Hi, Faye.
9: Hello.
8: Hello.
9: Nice
1: to see you. Hello.
7: So are you, you're getting a coffee?
1: I am. Much needed coffee.
7: Right, what kind of coffee girl are you? What do you prefer?
1: I'm a latte girl.
7: Oh, me too.
1: Oh, yeah, with a bit of caramel sometimes if I've got a sweet tooth.
7: Okay, okay. Yeah. I'm a vanilla one, but yes, I could do caramel as well.
1: Okay.
7: Lovely. So it is quite busy. I wonder, where would we find that's a bit quiet where we can speak?
1: Well, I think what's really nice today with the sun shining is they have Shavas Park up on the top floor, which is a lovely green area with some benches, so we can sit there.
7: Yeah, let's go. Okay, so we found a nice cozy place to sit. So tell me, what is this idea? How does the app work? Give me a sense of what you've created.
1: Of course. So best way I can sort of describe it, it's like TripAdvisor, but for the senses. So you can go on our platform before you visit Spaces and you can see what support that they have if you need it.
7: Mm. Where did this idea come from?
1: Well, I already knew this was a problem and it was needed. My big sister's neurodivergent and we have a little one in the family who's autistic as well. And as much as my family is amazing at sort of planning days out and getting the support that they need, what I found was this was such an overwhelming process. I was watching my sister spend an hours flicking through direct websites and Facebook and all these different places.
7: Before she leaves the house.
1: Before you'd leave the house to just try and find out if I become overwhelmed or overstimulated, where can I get help and what help can I get? And trying to find that information was really difficult. So I'd seen it with my family, and then alongside that, I come from over 10 years working in travel. So I worked as a hotel receptionist here in the city centre, and then I went on to be a travel agent as well. And I noticed the exact same problems happening there, where I'd spend hours with families that were trying to plan holidays and didn't know what space to turn to find out what support they could access.
7: Rory, could you show me the app?
1: Of course, I would love to. So for example, let's click on Liverpool one while we are sat in the space. The first thing that you see at the top is some images that have been shared both from the space but also from some neurodivergent visitors that have came in. So as you scroll down here, you can then see the support that's in place.
7: Right, it shows you that sensory items are available, support staff as well, quiet shopping hours. You have options for sight, smell, touch, taste, sound, with drop-down menus explaining the levels, with like a bar explaining the high to low levels.
1: Mm-hmm. Yes, so we highlight any sensory challenges when it comes to, for example, sound, and then also any positives in any way that space is doing well or doing really good things that might support that sense.
7: I imagine you have to collect a lot of data for this. How was that for you? But also, is this real-time information?
1: So as soon as our app goes live, we will be then collecting that real-time information. So people, whilst they are in that space, can instantly leave their feedback and that will feed straight back to us. At the moment, all of this data has come from our community ambassador audits. And that's a group of people that are all impacted very closely by neurodiversity. They're either neurodivergent themselves or they have a loved one that is. And they've come into this space and done a really in-depth audit. They've walked around and then we have had really in-depth chats with them.
7: Yeah. Now, it's one thing to have a solution, but then it's a whole other thing to figure out how you're going to create it, right?
1: Yeah. Like, how do you start a tech company if you don't come from a tech background? So I'd say I sat on the idea and was trying to get little bits of advice where I could, and then a friend of mine sent me the application for the Public Life Citizen First programme, and instantly it was just the perfect fit. I felt like it had been written for the situation I was in.
7: What exactly do you guys do? What is it?
1: So it's a brand new programme and initiative starting in Liverpool City Region, and it is for anyone who has an idea that solves a healthcare challenge. So it offers us a full-time year salary, but beyond that, it offers tech support, wider business support from the Liverpool City Region, and also a group of people where we can meet up together and help each other along the way of our journey.
7: Right, and I guess what's really special is you guys are everyday people. You know, you didn't come from tech or innovation backgrounds.
1: We did it. And sometimes it's the people that are in the weeds of the problem and living it every day that actually have the best solutions. And I think that, to be honest, I'm a prime example of that, being the travel agent, watching, you know, my sister and my family struggle with these problems.
7: So when will this app be available?
1: So version one's being tested at the moment by our ambassadors, and we will be going live in the Liverpool City Region this summer. So keep your eyes out for our sensified materials wherever you go.
7: Well, Faye, I would love to sit here with you and enjoy the sun for a bit longer, but I have to go see someone else on the program, Frankie.
1: Oh, amazing. You're in for another exciting afternoon then. Me and Frankie have nicknamed each other Silly Sisters because we seem to bond over our little silly personalities. So it's going to carry on being a fun day for you.
3: Faye and Frankie are among the 9 so-called hidden entrepreneurs who are part of the Citizen First program. They meet every week to discuss their ideas and support each other as they build their businesses. And like Faye, who we've just met, Frankie's innovation is also focused on helping disabled people.
9: So we just got out of the car and already I can spot a van and someone in overalls who looks like they might be Frankie. Hi.
10: Hi.
9: Frankie?
10: Yes.
9: Oh, nice to meet you.
10: Nice to meet you too.
9: Myra.
10: How are you doing?
9: Good. So tell us now what this idea is.
10: So my idea is I've taken on an old ambulance and I've turned it into an accessible hair salon.
9: Wow. And this is the van.
10: This is the van. This is Bernadette.
9: You named her.
10: I did.
9: Love that. I do that with my gadgets as well. Okay, so Bernadette here, she's a white van. Looks a bit like a regular delivery van, but yes. This was actually an ambulance before?
10: It was a passenger transport ambulance at this.
9: Right.
10: But yeah, I mean, she's a bit of an ugly duckling, this van. Like, from the outside, the paint job will be the last thing that happens. So it's kind of like she's in stealth mode right now.
9: So, Frankie, Citizen First is all about lived experience, right? What was your lived experience that made you set all this up?
10: So I was talking to my friend Tracy, who's a wheelchair user, and she's also a retired athlete and was in the Paralympics, and she was telling me, I think I was doing her hair, and she was telling me that at the Olympic Village, it was the only place that she'd never had to think about how to move about, and it was all just designed around just the way she moves. And I was like, that is the most obvious thing in the world. And I just thought, well, I can definitely do better than what's out there. All right. Would you like me to show you the ramp? So it comes down to ground level. And then when you're in, very simple, really. Like, there's not much you need from a stylist perspective other than a workstation. And we'll have a full mirror across there.
9: So just looking at this now, looks nothing like an ambulance. It's been stripped away. And, of course, you're redesigning it. But where will the water come from? Where's the electricity? What's happening?
10: So if I move this out of the way a bit, you'll be able to get a better look at
9: there's a water tank.
10: Yeah.
9: Kind of tucked in.
10: Yeah. So these are wheel arch water tanks, and there are 100 litres either side because, that's the other thing you've got to figure out. You've got to think about your flow rate, so the water pressure coming out feels like it would in a salon, that you've got that kind of economy and efficiency of water use, that it draws from both sides equally. But my biggest sort of, the bit I'm most proud of is the basin that I've created for myself, because it's difficult to get a basin that will do anything other than tilt a bit in a salon. So I've designed a basin which will be able to have a bit more of a range of motion to meet wheelchair users. So it's got more movement to adjust to where they are.
9: So I'm guessing the salary you get from Citizen First is really important.
10: Yeah, it's just been such a... I mean, obviously, it's obvious to say that it's been a safety net, but it's more than that. The definitive difference is it gave me a certain consistency and regularity that I absolutely needed at this particular part of the process.
9: I imagine it also gives you a pressure to make sure that you actually get stuff done.
10: Yeah, that's sort of, psychologically, that idea that, this is your job now. Your job is to do all the things that you've been struggling to do. It gives you a great sense of validation and sort of legitimizes the struggle so much.
9: And Frankie, you're not from Liverpool, but what's special about this place?
10: Oh, that is a very nuanced question. It's just this thing, this city has a hold on people. And I think if you've got an idea and you think you can do it, people will back you. If you are egotistical about it, people will level you, which is great. But people are generally on your side here, and people love to see somebody trying to do something that makes a difference. And it's like, got that kind of heart, that community heart to it.
9: So Frankie, I have a bit of time. Do you need any help with anything?
10: That would be lovely. How would you feel about doing some sanding?
0: Yeah, great.
10: Great. So you take that and just, you see these little bits of, so this is just some decorator's cork that needs flushing down to the wood, just so there's no raised seams.
0: Okay. Thank just you. Make sure when your clients do come in, you tell them BBC did some sanding in here.
10: Oh, I will do. Thank you very much.
0: Frankie Pancho, a woman with a van and a plan. I love how she describes Liverpool, its unique energy and community spirit. So after I realize I'm no good at sanding, I head back to the city centre to ask a big question. What makes the people of Liverpool special?
11: Genuine, I think.
0: Genuine?
11: Yeah. Yeah. Go there. Say they were genuine.
12: I feel like it's like a big community. Yeah, that's what makes it special.
13: Everyone's just so friendly. It's a city that doesn't care who you are, where you're from, what you're doing. They just want to help, and they just want to get to know you, and they just want to make sure you're enjoying yourself. And yeah, make sure you feel welcome.
14: They're very friendly, helpful. You know, I've lived here for 40 years. Very good. Liverpool is a good city.
12: Very friendly. It's a big city, but it feels, I don't know, it feels like home. It feels small. It feels like... Yeah, small town vibe, so, I guess.
0: Even though you're not from here, you feel like you belong.
12: Yeah.
0: You're listening to People Fixing the World from the BBC World Service with me, Myra Anubi. And this week, I'm in the city of Liverpool in the north of England. As we just heard, it's a place that...

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2: In June, Iran and the United States agreed to a ceasefire and to work towards a diplomatic ending to their war. Now, as renewed hostilities threaten peace once again, the question remains which side has the upper hand. Can President Trump claim he's winning over a battered Iran, or has Tehran emerged with more leverage? I'm John Donvan, and this week on Open to Debate, we take on the question, who's winning the war in Iran, Tehran or Trump?
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4: BBC World Service, it's 5 hours GMT. This is Weekend. I'm Celia Hatton. At least 12 people have died and 23 others are missing in a wildfire in southern Spain.
5: Con un susto que no veas tú, que no me llegó la camisa al cuerpo.
6: It gave me a right fright. I didn't even have time to react. It happened so fast. The fire was like a Formula One car.
4: Iran's foreign minister will travel to Oman as tensions rise around the Strait of Hormuz. And Wimbledon's center court will see two Czech women battle it out for the tennis singles final.
7: I just always believe that it starts with the coaching. It starts with the technique. And we really do have a very good coaches, even in the smaller clubs all over Czech Republic.
4: That's here on Weekend. Stay with us.

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3: In June, Iran and the United States agreed to a ceasefire and to work towards a diplomatic ending to their war. Now, as renewed hostilities threaten peace once again, the question remains which side has the upper hand. Can President Trump claim he's winning over a battered Iran, or has Tehran emerged with more leverage? I'm John Donvan, and this week on Open to Debate, we take on the question, who's winning the war in Iran, Tehran or Trump?
2: Sunday evening at 7.
4: Live from NPR News in Washington, I'm Luis Schiavone. In Los Angeles County, about 45 miles northeast of L.A., there were evacuation orders and warnings in place Friday as the Summit Fire grew to around 2,700 acres. The CDC says a U.S. citizen who works for a humanitarian organization in the Democratic Republic of Congo has tested positive for Ebola. A variety of agencies are retracing the individual's contacts prior to his diagnosis to try to prevent the further spread of the disease. One of the strongest storms in the Pacific this year, Typhoon Bavi, is bearing down on the Philippines, Taiwan, and China. Flooding, landslides, and evacuations are reported in the affected regions. I'm Louise Schiavone, NPR News, Washington.

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3: I grew up in China, went to college at a coastal city called Tianjin. Never heard of it? It's okay. 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
4: I'm Louise Schiavone with these headlines. President Trump says he's agreed to resume talks with Iran, but also says he told the Iranians that the ceasefire is over. Trump says Iran reached out to the U.S. to continue meeting, even as the U.S. and Iran have been trading significant strikes. On his Truth Social platform, President Trump has responded to what he says are calls from the Iranian government for his killing. He wrote that 1,000 missiles are locked and loaded and aimed at Iran should they act on the threat. A sweeping housing affordability bill became law overnight without a presidential signature, the president protesting congressional inaction on a strict voter ID bill. I'm Louise Schiavone, NPR News, Washington.

0: Stardate July 11th. The center of the Milky Way galaxy is in good view as night falls this evening. And as the night ends, at dawn tomorrow, the galactic anticenter is in view, the point directly opposite the center. The Milky Way is our home galaxy. It's a disk about 100,000 light years wide. Earth is about halfway between the center of the disk and its rim. In the night sky, the disk forms the faint path called the Milky Way. But you need nice dark skies to see it. The center is in the constellation Sagittarius. Its most prominent stars form the outline of a teapot. Puffs of steam appear to rise from the spout of the teapot. The center of the galaxy is immersed in the steam. We can't see the center because intervening clouds of dust absorb its light. But if we could see it, it would be impressive. Billions of stars are jammed together, far more tightly packed than in our region of the galaxy. The anticenter is in Taurus, which is low in the east at dawn. That point is marked by the star Elnath. It's the bull's second brightest star, at the tip of one of his horns. And it's easy to spot tomorrow because it's quite close to the crescent moon. Except for Elnath, there's not much to see in that direction. We're looking toward the galaxy's thinly settled outer precincts, with intergalactic space beyond. Enjoy the panorama of the Milky Way, our galactic home, all night long. Today's program was made possible by Mercer Caverns in Calaveras County in California's historic gold country. More information at mercercaverns.net. I'm Billy Henry.
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6: From the Gulf States Newsroom, this is the Gulf States Gumbo, your weekly serving of stories from Alabama, Mississippi, and Louisiana. I'm community engagement reporter Elise Gregg, chopping it up this week. Three years ago, several tornadoes hit the South on March 24th, 2023, resulting in numerous deaths, hundreds of injuries, and severe property damage. Rolling Fork, a small town in the Mississippi Delta, got the worst of it. Over a dozen deaths and over 100 injuries. 2 months after that devastation, researchers from the Mississippi-Alabama Sea Grant Consortium talked to folks in Rolling Fork about how their connections with each other, neighbors, friends, family, affect how individuals respond to emergencies. This year, they released their findings, so I talked with them to get a sense of how community ties impact how the Gulf South responds to crises like tornadoes, or more recently, ice storms and flooding. They also examine how we can better approach natural disasters through community.
7: My name is Dr. Justin Sharp. I was formerly with Mississippi Alabama Sea Grant and before that with OU's Cooperative Institute for Weather Research. And I worked for the National Storms Laboratory. And it was on a big project called Vortex Southeast, which is a big tornado project. And that takes both physical science and social science and tries to learn how we can better watches, warnings, all of that part of that, severe weather continuum.
8: And I'm Tracy Simpier, and I work for the Mississippi-Alabama Sea Grant Consortium. I'm a Coastal Resilience Engagement Specialist, but I'm also the Vortex Southeast Engagement Coordinator, and that's that partnership that Justin just mentioned. And so we work on a variety of disasters, of course, hurricanes, tornadoes through Vortex, and sometimes technological disasters like oil spills. So variety of things, but I work directly with local governments and municipalities to help them become more resilient to future hazards.
6: So really wanted to go through just some of the themes and results that y'all found. So the first one just being that weather info is shared through social networks, you know, and particularly through informal channels and not necessarily formal channels.
7: Probably got to define what a social network is in this case. And like simply put, it is the people that we rely on daily to maybe give us information about things. And we also found that some folk really tuned into the weather more than others. We called them weather salient individuals. And they then told friends or family, tried to go live on social media as well. So there's that part of a social network as well to warn others. And what we were trying to look and find out is how this occurs, how it really occurs, especially in rural communities like Rolling Fork, because it's sometimes harder to get information out of those sorts of things. So that's broadly what we were looking at. And we found out that people got this information in a variety of different ways. They tended to get it from close friends or family. And because of that, they 100% believed that there was a tornado in Rolling Fork. Now, that was also kind of supported by the fact that they could hear stuff as well. So there's these environmental cues that people were getting as well. Every person we spoke to reacted immediately once they got that warning. There was very little what we call milling, where people check other sources of information. And in fact, some people only got a couple of minutes warning from their perspective, from that friend or family member. And then they jumped into, like, you know, whatever their safe space was. Two of the people that we interviewed actually didn't make it to their shelters they had in their backyard. And that tells us a little bit about the compressed time that there was in Rolling Fork when that tornado occurred. And it also tells us what people did.
8: When we are doing weather trainings and when we are teaching people how to get emergency alerts on their phone, or we're talking about go kits, or we're talking about safe sheltering, it means that part of the charge to the folks that are coming to those trainings is to go and teach your family and friends. So if we know that's how people are getting information, then we need to promote that when we're having these opportunities to engage with people.
6: And I kind of want to break down and hear from y'all, what can officials be doing better, or can, you know, start doing to work with those weather salient individuals, the people in communities, especially, like you said, Justin, these smaller rural communities who are connected and who are really the main source of information for people when it comes to crisis situations like these?
7: What we have is social cohesion. Social ties create trust. We know who we can trust in our neighborhoods. We know who we don't trust in our neighborhoods. And I think that's really important. So if information comes from someone who's felt to be trusted, that's generally good. How do those with the power, and that would include people emergency management, link with the communities better? Because sometimes people don't have that access to power or don't understand those certain things. If we can break that down into, hey, you can call this person or talk with that person, then maybe we can make those social ties much more effective.
8: I think part of what our program tries to do is exactly what Justin was describing, is bring more of these like community-based organizations. In most states, they would call a VOAD, the volunteer organizations that are active in disasters. But there are a lot of other smaller, especially in places like Rolling Fork, where there's, you know, maybe not a typical Red Cross or, you know, something like that, but they do have even individuals at the individual level. So trying to figure out who those people are and linking those people together. And so sometimes going in and like providing a, you know, a severe weather expo or a tabling event or a severe weather training, sometimes that kind of gives you a reason to sort of pull those people together. I think we shouldn't underestimate the FaceTime that helps with that trust building. And sometimes those kinds of events can do that.
6: I'm curious both on the side of just what we see weather-wise in the region, so like the flooding and the winter storms and the tornadoes and all the things, but also on the response side too. I'd be curious to talk a little bit about maybe what you've seen that works, that doesn't work.
8: So you're right. So a lot of the same principles would apply to not just tornadic activity, right? So, and we experience a variety of disasters in the area where I happen to live here on the coast. Some of the things that I have seen that I do feel like work effectively are when the emergency response, the local government officials, you know, the community-based organizations, when they all seem to be working from the same page of music, right? And so when they have sort of co-planned things together, when they have actually gone to the extra efforts to try and find, you know, where would be a safe shelter, where are these most vulnerable places in our community, and really tried to move the needle on equipping those communities and giving them sort of a direct line of communication to either the local government or the EMA, having someone sit in the emergency operations center that can, you know, kind of be a representative for multiple organizations like that. It just seems like that makes the lines of communication much clearer. And it seems like it helps with resource allocation prior to an event, because that means that your local government knows which businesses, for instance, can be back up and running more quickly and what resources they can provide, or which community-based organizations actually have a mandate to do particular work, you know, whether that's provide meals, whether it's provide medical assistance.
7: One of the places that we identified very, very early on to run these trainings were public libraries. Public libraries are used as heating places in winter and cooling places in summer. They're along bus routes. They're publicly available. And so that means that you can hopefully meet the people that you want to meet, those most vulnerable in society, and actually give them the training and information and everything else that's there. But one of the things I also realized, that a lot of places have lost public storm shelters, especially since COVID as well. A lot of storm shelters were cut down. A lot of people worried about liabilities. And actually, the Alabama Safer Spaces Law was intended to address some of these things and to address people's concern about the legal issues around any of those things. So one of the things I've done, and I'm going to put it in the chat and you can link to it if you feel like it on the podcast, is I created a map of tornado shelters, manufactured mobile home parks. Why? Because I wanted to see how far they were away from each other, or whether they were even there in the community. But I also put down where the local fire or EMT is, where the hospitals are. And when you do that, you can actually go to your own community and work out where the biggest social vulnerabilities are. That enables an emergency manager or someone from a VOAD or something else to identify where kind of the weak spots are, to identify where the most socially vulnerable are, and then target those places with information and bringing them on board more with, you know, how we, you know, can try and survive these things a little bit better.
6: Talking about this, and again, some of these more immediate kind of situations like tornadoes, ice storm is maybe a little bit longer term, but flooding, things like that. I'm curious, kind of like I mentioned earlier, just how this might apply to things that we see like climate change, like, you know, tornado alley shifting down. I don't know if you saw that article from The Guardian about New Orleans being underwater, but, you know, flooding is not going to stop. And just how to build on some of these community empowerment and preparation skills and trainings and tactics to address maybe longer term weather and climate related things.
7: So what we can say is that over time, tornadoes have tended to shift towards the south and east, but they've also tended to be more in the overnight hours. And there are more times than when that can happen in December and January, when people are not thinking about it. So what we do is we take that information and we say, okay, what can we practically do with that? So we've been messaging that tornadoes can occur at any time, and to be aware of those sorts of things as well. I think the challenge with climate change is that it is sometimes felt over a longer time period, because that's literally what climate is. It's the long-term average weather that we're looking at, whereas people are experiencing weather that occurs now. There are, of course, more extreme downpours sometimes, more intense rainstorm events, those sorts of things which can create flash flooding. And this has happened in like, I think, in Kentucky, as well as in Mississippi, as well as in New Orleans, in Louisiana as well. So, you know, being aware of those sorts of things. And it's more a case of, okay, how do we adapt to this. When they did this in Australia, Australia was very, at one point, very sort of anti-climate change. It was seen as anti-farming, and farming's a really big part of rural life in the Southeast United States as well, a big part of the economy. And you can't deny that. So it's really important. So they started talking about things and they approached it with climate change, and people went, nope, we're not engaging with that at all. So then they changed the narrative and said, do you know what? How are you doing? How's it going with your crops this year? How are your beef doing? And when they started to see those things, and then they'd lost land through wildfires, for instance, the framing changed entirely. And I think that that's really important to kind of communicate here. Words are important, but actually more important are people's perception and people's experience. If you can tap into their experience, you can then hold a really reasonable conversation about how you adapt to those changing weather patterns and systems and extreme weather.
8: I think that a lot of what you're conveying is that we really try to focus on possible impacts of future events and what that might look like, because for some people that is new, right? Especially if they just moved here. So we've got like two groups of people that have lived here all their lives and people that are moving to the state for a lot of different reasons. But one thing that we have in common is that we can talk about what those possible impacts look like, and it might surprise people, especially if they're new to the state, but also even if they've lived here for a really long time, they can describe to you how things have changed, kind of what you were just saying, you know, Justin, about asking people, what are they noticing with their crops? You know, what are you noticing about the flood levels, you know, like, you know, in our coastal areas? And I think that does give them sort of an opportunity to think more generational, like, what do I want this to look like for my grandkids, not what I want it to look like for me. And I think that looking at those possible impacts and thinking about, you know, over generations, what I want to leave behind, is a much easier approach. And I think that that helps people move to action and maybe implement some things that are more long-term resilience than just like a Band-Aid fix.
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10: That warm and humid air keeps coming in from the Gulf. We have a low pressure system right over our area, so we'll be getting some showers and thunderstorms today with a mix of sunshine and clouds. We'll be in the mid-90s for the afternoon high. Overnight, a few lingering showers and thunderstorms tapering off by about midnight. Just cloudy after that, and we're in the upper 70s on our low. Rain and thunderstorms looking likely most of the day on Sunday. Still pretty hot, low 90s. This is WRKF meteorologist Steve Hamilton.
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13: From NPR and WBEZ Chicago, this is Wait, Wait, Don't Tell Me, the NPR News Quiz. I'm Alzo Slade.
14: And I'm Peter Sagal. The U.S. men's team is out of the World Cup. So the question for America now is, does this mean soccer is stupid again? We'll ask what might continue to hold our interest, plus musician Jason Narduzzi, who's played with everyone from Superchunk to actor Michael Shannon, finds out what it's like to play with us. And Alzo Slade, now that he's gone on the road with us a few times, lays down the law.
13: Rule 24, early risers, keep it down.
14: We'll ask who really wants to sleep in on our quiz coming up right after this hour's news.
15: Live from NPR News in Washington, I'm Dan Ronan. President Trump is threatening more strikes on Iran, this in response to what he says are threats to assassinate him. But as NPR's Emily Fang reports, both Iran and the U.S. say they're open to resuming peace talks.
16: Trump wrote on Truth Social that, quote, 1,000 missiles are locked and loaded and aimed at Iran should Iran try to act on what he says are threats to assassinate him in, quote, many corners of the globe. But in a separate earlier post, the president also wrote that the U.S. had agreed to resume talks with Iran. This week, the U.S. launched strikes on dozens of sites across Iran after accusing Tehran of attacking ships in the Strait of Hormuz. The U.S. has been pushing Iran to declare the strait open. Iran's foreign ministry spokesperson blamed the U.S. for the recent escalation, saying it was the U.S. who violated a ceasefire first and that breaching commitments was an American, quote, habit. Emily Fang, NPR News.
15: The largest housing bill in decades became law overnight without President Trump's signature. As NPR's Stephen Bishaha reports, the law is meant to encourage more home building throughout the U.S.
17: This law is packed with more than 40 different provisions, and at the heart of it is the idea of boosting the number of houses in the U.S. to decrease the cost to buy a home. The law encourages home building, in part by loosening federal regulations and offering financial carrots to communities that build more homes. It also bans large investors from buying up more than 350 homes, a policy pushed by President Trump. Trump refused to sign the law to protest lawmakers not passing his voter ID election overhaul bill, the Save America Act. He did not veto the housing bill, and it automatically became law 10 days after he received the bill from Congress and did not take any action. Stephen Bishaha, NPR News.
15: The Trump administration is making a shift in how the Endangered Species Act will be implemented and enforced by rescinding what it calls an outdated definition of the word harm. NPR's Ari Daniel reports.
18: For decades, federal agencies have defined harm broadly to encompass the alteration or degradation of habitats, actions that might interfere with an organism's feeding or reproduction, say. But the Department of the Interior has just narrowed its interpretation of the word, saying that harm refers only to the direct injury or killing of a member of an endangered species. Secretary Doug Burgum says, quote, this action restores common sense, respects private property, provides much needed certainty for landowners, and follows the statute Congress actually passed. But environmental groups worry the move could destroy wild places that endangered species depend on, undermining the protections that have helped sustain them. Ari Daniel, NPR News.
15: Overnight Russian military attacks in Kyiv injured 11. 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Work crews are once again draining the Lincoln Memorial reflecting pool in Washington, this in an attempt to make repairs when algae began growing after a Trump-hired contractor made renovations before the July 4th holiday. President Trump says the work is needed because of vandalism, but critics say it's because of shoddy work. Spain has advanced to the World Cup semifinals with a 2-1 win over Belgium. Steve Futterman reports from Los Angeles.
19: Spanish fans here in L.A. were ecstatic.
20: Come on!
19: The match wasn't decided until the final minutes. Spain, the favorite, jumped out to a 1-0 lead at the 30-minute mark. But just 11 minutes later, Belgium tied it at 1-1. It was the first goal given up by Spain in the entire World Cup. It stayed that way until the 88th minute. That's when Mikel Merino kicked a rebound shot into the net for the win. David Lafado traveled here from Barcelona.
21: We've seen that Spain has the best team in Europe and in the world. We are going to win the World Cup.
19: That may be easier said than done. Next up for Spain, a semifinal match against the top-performing team in the World Cup, France. For NPR News, I'm Steve Futterman at the World Cup in Los Angeles.
15: A 61-year-old passenger on a Ryanair Greece to Germany flight suffered serious injuries on Friday when he was partially sucked out of the plane after a window broke after takeoff. The man sustained neck and shoulder injuries as well as a friction burn. Passengers say they heard a loud bang, oxygen mask dropped, and the plane began losing altitude. This is NPR News.
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13: 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I'm your judge and scorekeeper who recently realized I can just make up the scores and no one notices. I'm Alzo Slade, and here's your host at the Riverside Theater in Milwaukee, Wisconsin, Peter Sagal.
14: Thank you, Alzo. Thank you, Milwaukee. Thank you. Wow. Oh, hey. Yeah, I'm glad to see you, too. It is such a pleasure to be here. But in a way, it's also a solemn duty, because now that Schlitz beer is no longer around to make Milwaukee famous, someone has to do it. Later on, we're going to be talking to musician Jason Narduzzi, the man who, among many other things, inspired a young Dave Grohl to give this music thing a try. But first, we hope you are inspired to call in and play our games. The number to call is 1-888-WAIT-WAIT. That's 1-888-924-8924. Now it's time to welcome our first listener contestant. Hi, you're on Wait, Wait, Don't Tell Me.
24: Hi, this is Connor Van Meter calling from Atlanta, Georgia.
14: Hey, Connor, how are you? What do you do there in Atlanta?
24: I'm doing great. I'm an epidemiologist that works for an academic research group supporting infectious disease modeling and analytics.
14: Oh, wow. That's... All I can say is I'm glad there's at least one person left doing that. Connor, welcome to our show. Let me introduce you to our panel this week. First up, a comedian who will be hosting the show Thank You, Good Night every other Tuesday this summer at Chicago's Second City. It's Adam Burke.
25: Hi, Connor.
14: Next, a comedian you can see right here in Milwaukee at the Laughing Tap on July 11th in the Muslims Are Coming with Equally Threatening Friends show, Nagin Farsad.
26: Hey.
14: And a comedian you can see July 24th and 25th at the Grand Comedy Club in Escondido, California, and then July 30th through August 1st at Punchline in Irving, Texas. It's Alonzo Bowden.
27: What's up, Connor?
14: Yeah, so Connor, as you know, you're going to play Who's Alzo this time. Alzo Slade is going to read for you three quotations from this week's news. If you can correctly identify or explain just two of them, you'll win our prize. Any voice from our show you might choose for your voicemail. Are you ready to go?
24: I'm ready.
14: All right. Your first quote is from a sports broadcaster.
13: Team USA looks like they've never played soccer before.
14: That was Steve Peralt talking about how the host country's team got bounced out of what big tournament?
24: The World Cup.
14: That's right. The 2026 FIFA World Cup. Now I know what you're thinking. FIFA? The Peace Prize, people? So the U.S. is out. And now we all have left in the tournament are like Argentina and Switzerland and some countries that haven't been bad for the Jews. Now, the early rounds of the tournament were filled with these great Cinderella stories like Curaçao and Cape Verde, but now it's just down to the usual soccer powers. The World Cup gets a lot less exciting once it's just the G8.
25: Well, I haven't been watching the World Cup because that requires cable, so I've been watching El Copa Mundial.
14: Oh, yes!
25: That's on Telemundo. And it's great, and it's way more fun. It's so much more fun than Telemundo.
14: Yeah, it really is. I actually was watching Telemundo broadcast the U.S. game, their last game, and I don't understand Spanish very well, especially spoken that with excitement. I didn't know what they were saying, but their tone as the game went on.
25: Well, I got to the point where I was like, can I speak Spanish now? But then I realized they were just saying words in English, because they were just going like, oh, la película in and multitude es en Ryan Reynolds? And I was like, oh, that I understood.
1: I've been just absolutely loving it. Cup's been exciting. It's been great. It's amazing how many Africans are in Belgium. Like, I had no idea.
3: That Belgium
1: was an African paradise.
3: Let's not look into why that is.
1: Oh, no.
14: Many American fans have decided, now that our team's out of it, to root for really the breakout star of the tournament, Erling Haaland of Norway. Right? Oh, he's got fans. He's scored almost as many goals in the tournament as Messi. He is totally charming on social media, and he loves everything about America. And he is enormous. Everybody, including himself, says he looks like a Viking Shrek.
4: He said it.
14: He posed for a picture on Instagram next to like a big guy dressed as Shrek saying, me and my twin brother. That's who he is. And it's not just his looks. He's always had this goofy expression on his face. Like he scores a goal and he looks and he's like, oh, I'm such a stinker.
3: That's the official slogan of the Vikings.
14: Yes, I know.
4: The amount that these guys love America. Like, I love that people are like, Taco Bell, have you tried this garbage? It's amazing. Like, that, I'm a little bit like, I'm proud to be an American. You know what I mean? Every time they discover Waffle House, I'm just filled, brimming with pride.
14: Yeah. All right. Here is your next quote. It's from a TV show that's airing its season finale this weekend.
1: It's not called Friend Island.
14: That is a famous catchphrase from what is the most popular TV show in America right now. What is it?
24: Love Island.
14: Yes, exactly. Love Island. Very good. If you're not familiar with Love Island, how is that possible? It's on, no joke, every day. And it's the only way to see really hot people on TV, except, of course, for ABC World News Tonight with David Muir. Basically, if you haven't seen it, beautiful people go to this beautiful tropical island, and they couple up, and whoever the audience ultimately votes as the best couple wins. So if you still don't get it, just imagine the movie Castaway, but in the end, Tom Hanks and the volleyball hook up.
3: I will say, from what I've heard, some of them are about as smart as a volleyball.
14: Yeah. One of the things that's happened this season that's brought attention to the show is these clips that have been going around of, well, the very attractive contestants not being very bright. For example, there's now a famous quote from this season when a woman said this, talking about compromise. She said, I'm going to compromise with you. We're going to compromise. Right? And people just love this, and this is true. Experts are now looking at the show, and they're saying, this is great. It's helping shine a light on the growing worldwide literacy crisis. Or, as they say on the island, lighter assy.
3: I don't know. I feel like there's some women in the audience who've heard a compromise before, and it didn't pan out.
1: I would say, in their defense, they weren't hired for this show based on brains.
14: That's true. You make a good point. I mean, yeah, okay. One other point, somebody said epitome instead of epitome, fine. Somebody else said that their love interest of the moment was a, quote, a ball of fresh air.
4: I like to think that, like, this is an edited show, right?
14: Yes.
4: To present a certain picture of these people. I like to think what they edit out is them reading, like, Ulysses to each other.
14: Yeah.
4: Right? This is all performance art, and we're just catching their worst moments between.
1: Yes. I mean, the one thing I think it's safe to say about the cast of Love Island,
14: yeah,
1: they will never know NPR was making fun of
14: them.
1: That's
14: true. That's true. Here you go. Here is your last quote.
1: Rule 24. Early risers, keep it down.
14: That was just one of the Washington Post's list of 42 different rules for how to behave when you go on what with all of your friends this summer?
24: Oh, man. Traveling?
14: Yeah, well, I'll give it to you. When you go on vacation with your friends, right? New market data shows that sharing a vacation house with your friends is becoming more popular than ever. So this week, the Post published their 42 rules for renting a house with a friend group. The kind of list that if somebody sent it to you, you would not go on vacation with them.
1: Rule number one is actually don't ever do this.
14: Right, pretty much. No, but many of the rules are obvious, like, you know, agree on your budget before you book a place, right? Many of them, though, end up about navigating conflicts that may arise as the group, like, lives together in the house. For example, Rule 23 is the biggest beds go to couples. Sorry, thruples.
4: Oh, wait, is there a rule that's like, you can hit on your friend's boyfriend, but only once? Is that one of the rules?
14: Not one of the ones I read. Maybe this one of the unwritten rules, yes.
4: Oh, yeah.
25: How many of the rules are about the hot tub? 41?
14: No, we're not talking about Love Island anymore. We've moved on. Also, how did Connor do at our quiz?
5: He did great. 3 out of 3.
14: Congratulations, Connor.
24: Yes. Thanks so much, y'all.
14: Thanks for the good work you do here and in the real world. Take care. Right now, panel, it is time for you to answer some questions about this week's news. Alonzo, saunas, old, boring. Now there's a new luxury amenity that billionaires are adding to their homes. It's a dedicated room where they can go in any time of year and experience what?
1: Watching poor people try to survive. And by poor people, I mean all of us.
14: Yeah, I know. No, I'll give you a hint.
1: They go into a room in their mansion. They have a room dedicated to this activity.
14: The experience of having what?
1: The experience
14: I'll give you a hint. It's like your own private winter wonderland.
1: Snow?
14: Yes. They're called snow rooms. The New York Times reported the ultra-rich are building these snow rooms into their mansions. Think of a snow globe, but way bigger, and instead of a Santa, there's a naked Russian oligarch. The rooms use a variety of snowmaking devices and cooling technology to create an active snowfall so that you can enjoy your winter pleasures in your house. The highest-end snow rooms come with a window and actors to play poor people standing outside shivering.
1: So, Peter, we're in vaguely the same age group.
14: Yes.
1: You know, we share memories.
14: We do.
1: Remember the good old days when you didn't know what billionaires did?
14: It's true.
1: Like when you just, they had their own world and we lived in the real world and they may have had snow rooms and we were better off not knowing.
25: I mean, I have a snow room. It's called a hole in the roof.
1: Snow.
14: Coming up, bring an umbrella to our Bluff the Listener game. Call 1-888-WAIT-WAIT to play. We'll be back in a minute with more of Wait Wait Don't Tell Me from NPR.
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5: 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I'm Alzo Slade. We're playing this week with Alonzo Bowden, Adam Burke, and Nagin Farsad. And here again is your host at the Riverside Theater in Milwaukee, Wisconsin, Peter Sagal.
11: Thank you, Alzo, right now. It's time for the... Thank you, everybody. Thank you all so much. Right now it's time for the Wait, Wait, Don't Tell Me Bluff the Listener game. Call 1-888-WAIT-WAIT to play our game in the air. Hi, you are on Wait, Wait, Don't Tell Me.
12: Hi, Peter. This is Sarah from Milwaukee, Wisconsin.
11: Milwaukee, Wisconsin.
12: Welcome to our great city.
11: Thank you. Why are you at home? Why aren't you here with us?
12: Well, yeah, I did try to get tickets, but this is the second best thing.
11: It is. Well, yes. I mean, maybe even better, because I'm not talking to any of these people.
12: That's true.
11: What do you do here in this fabulous city by the lake?
12: Well, I work as a proud librarian for Milwaukee Public Schools.
11: Hey! Well, it's great to have you with us, if not in person, here talking with us. You're going to play our game in which you must try to tell truth from fiction. What is Sarah's topic, Alzo?
5: Storms are coming.
11: Who doesn't love a really good storm? Feeling the wind, hearing the thunder, watching the weatherman do a report from the street, hoping this time he gets sucked up into a tornado. This week we heard about something that was surprising that happened in the middle of a storm. Our panelists are going to tell you about it. Pick the one who's telling the truth and win the Wait Waiter of your choice in your voicemail. Are you ready to play?
12: I'm ready.
11: First? Great. First, let's hear from Alonzo Bowden.
1: All right. Just as the 4th of July fireworks for Sag Harbor ended last weekend, chaos ensued. A violent storm hit. Trees were falling. Debris was flying. People were panicked and running for cover. But pity the poor souls who ran to Les Bilboquets. Neither they nor the storm had reservations, and no one was getting past the host. The well-known Sag Harbor French restaurant did not let people in, despite 80-mile-per-hour winds and emergency alerts blaring. No reservation, no shelter. I mean, they weren't even adhering to the dress code. It clearly states no soaking wet people. In an ironic, almost historical twist, people turned away from the French restaurant found shelter in a nearby American hotel. No word yet on whether future storms with more advanced notice will be allowed at Les Bilboquets.
11: A fancy restaurant in Sag Harbor won't let people in to take shelter from the storm because you see they hadn't made a reservation. Your next Tempest tale comes from Nagin Farsad.
4: The movie Shawshank Redemption has inspired many things, like prison escapes and parodies. It's even inspired me to lay on my couch and watch it again for the 40th time. The most surprising of all is tourism to the Ohio State Reformatory Prison in Mansfield, where the movie was filmed. This ain't your granddaddy's prison. This is a tourist destination. Members of the Shawshank Forever fan club were scheduled to do their annual walk along the Shawshank Trail this past weekend, but considered canceling because of the extreme weather forecast in Mansfield. But then they thought, no, let's lean in. They went full reenactment. It was already raining when they met at the Mansfield sewer tunnels. They smeared their faces with mud to look like they had just emerged from poop. Then they started the walk with that famous moment where Tim Robbins raises his hands to the sky as he's pounded by rain, but this time they experienced the full epiphany with actual rain and thunder and downed trees, and actually it was super dangerous. But they all carried suits they had stuffed in plastic bags all the way to the 7-Eleven, where they changed and toasted with a hot dog. In the end, heavy drops of climate change never felt so good.
11: Shawshank Redemption fans use the happy accident of a storm to recreate the movie accurately. Your last story of stormy weather comes from Adam Burke.
16: Every year, the National Society of Benjamin Franklin reenactors meet up to diligently recreate one of the famous polymath's many achievements. One time they gathered for a mass recital on a glass harmonium. Another saw a group trip to Paris to just be real messy bitches. But this year, the society descended on Franklin's adopted hometown of Philadelphia to commemorate the 275th anniversary of the Founding Fathers' groundbreaking electric kite experiment, with even the weather cooperating to produce a fierce lightning storm on the required day. It was an absolute disaster, which is to say it worked a little too well, says Kurt Wapner, one of the several poor Richards to be partially electrocuted that day. While the real Franklin and his son conducted their kite and key study from the relative safety of a shed, many of the 200 counterfeit Benjamins flew their kites while completely exposed to the elements and either received nasty shocks or injured themselves falling. It's a good thing a lot of them were wearing rubber Crocs at the time, says local ER doctor Samantha Webb, or it could have been worse. Although I wish they hadn't insisted on staying in character while I was trying to treat them.
14: All right. One of these things happened recently in a storm that made the news. Was it from Alonzo Bowden? A fancy restaurant in Sag Harbor, New York, refused to let people in to shelter them from the storm because they simply hadn't called ahead to reserve a table. From Nagin Farsad, Shawshank Redemption fans used the accident of a storm to just recreate that magical moment of Tim Robbins' escape from the prison. Or from Adam Burke, Benjamin Franklin reenactors do too good a job reenacting his experiments flying a kite in a thunderstorm. Which one was the real story we found in the news?
12: Well, I think, Peter, the one that's probably most believable is A.
14: Is A. That
12: to me, yeah.
14: A for Alonzo in this case, his story of the restaurant.
12: The first one, yes.
14: All right, that's your choice. Well, to bring you the correct answer, we spoke to a reporter who covered it.
0: They wouldn't let people in. They were like, do you have a reservation? They let people outside with 80-mile-per-hour wind.
14: You were right. That was Mara Sigler, senior reporter for the New York Post, talking about the reservations being required during the storm out in Sag Harbor. Congratulations, Sarah. You got it right.
12: Thank you so much.
14: You earned a point for Alonzo just for telling the truth in an entertaining way. You've won our prize, the voice of anyone you might choose for your voicemail. Thank you so much for playing with us today.
12: Thank you.
14: Take care.
15: The last time, no toilet blood. When blackness was a virtue, the road was full of mud. I came in from...
14: And now the game we call Not My Job. A lot of famous musicians started young, but when Jason Narduzzi was playing with his first punk band in clubs all over Chicago, he was 11 years old.
12: Oh, my God.
14: In the short time that's passed since then, he's collaborated with Bob Mould, Superchunk, Eddie Vedder, and many others, plus his own project, Split Single, and most recently, he's been touring the world with actor Michael Shannon as they perform R.E.M. albums in their entirety. Jason Narduzzi, welcome to Wait, Wait, Don't Tell Me.
17: Thank you.
14: Okay, fact check. Really true. You're 11 years old, and you have a punk band, and you're playing in bars.
17: Yeah, I got my first guitar when I was 10 years old. Thank you, Mom and Stepdad.
14: Yeah.
17: And I immediately was captivated by punk rock. This is in 1982. And I lucked out. I met these kids on my block who also liked punk rock, and we formed a band, Evanston's Own Verboten.
14: Whoa, that's hardcore.
17: With an umlaut.
14: Oh, of course it had an umlaut.
17: Over the O, so you took a sip.

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3: That warm and humid air keeps coming in from the Gulf. We have a low-pressure system right over our area, so we'll be getting some showers and thunderstorms today with a mix of sunshine and clouds. We'll be in the mid-90s for the afternoon high. Overnight, a few lingering showers and thunderstorms tapering off by about midnight. Just cloudy after that, and we're in the upper 70s on our low. Rain and thunderstorms looking likely most of the day on Sunday. Still pretty hot, low 90s. This is WRKF meteorologist Steve Hamilton.
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5: In June, Iran and the United States agreed to a ceasefire and to work towards a diplomatic ending to their war. Now, as renewed hostilities threaten peace once again, the question remains which side has the upper hand. Can President Trump claim he's winning over a battered Iran, or has Tehran emerged with more leverage? I'm John Donvan, and this week on Open to Debate, we take on the question, who's winning the war in Iran, Tehran or Trump?
4: Sunday evening at 7.
6: Known as the Gilded Age, the late 19th century was a time of great wealth and elaborate lifestyles for those at the top. Coming up next on Louisiana Eats, we chat with Becky Diamond, author of the Gilded Age Cookbook. She describes the extravagant parties and lavish menus the uber-rich served up during that era.
7: They liked these huge displays of food. It was almost as much about what it looked like as what it tasted like.
6: Then, actor Michael Cerveris joins us. His time on the Gilded Age TV series was an immersive experience that included history lessons and coaching on the many rules of the day.
8: We had instruction in how to set a table and how to greet people and when you would say hello to somebody and when you would not, if you were known to them or not.
6: That's coming up next, but first, the news.
9: Live from NPR News in Washington, I'm Dan Ronan. Maine Senator Susan Collins hit the campaign trail Saturday, a day after her Democratic opponent, Graham Platner, officially withdrew from the race, this following an accusation of rape by a former romantic partner, which Platner denies. Maine Public Radio's Susan Sharon reports.
10: Appearing at Maine's Moxie Day parade with about 60 supporters, Collins said she has no strong feelings about Platner's departure following an ex-girlfriend's allegation that he raped her. Instead, Collins says she's been focused on recruiting town, city, and county chairs across the state in an off-presidential year election.
11: You always worry about voter turnout, so we've placed a lot of effort on encouraging people to vote and having a lot of direct voter contact.
10: Maine Democrats, meanwhile, are regrouping. They've scheduled a nominating convention for July 25th to choose a candidate to take on Collins in November. For NPR News, I'm Susan Sharon.
9: It was a mixed week on Wall Street. NPR's Scott Horsley reports traders mostly shrugged off the renewed fighting in the Strait of Hormuz, and the effect on retail gasoline prices has been limited.
12: Crude oil prices jumped after President Trump declared an end to the U.S. ceasefire with Iran. Bond yields rose, and so did mortgage rates. The average rate on a 30-year home loan is just under 6.5%. The National Association of Realtors says home sales dropped in June, which is ordinarily one of the busiest months for selling. The average sales price of a home jumped to a record high of more than $440,000. The Nasdaq got a boost on Friday when shares of the giant South Korean memory chip maker SK Hynix began trading there for the first time. For the week, the Nasdaq rose 1.75%, the S&P 500 index rose 1.25%, and the Dow Jones Industrial Average fell about 0.4%. Scott Horsley, NPR News, Washington.
9: The U.S. has conducted air bombing operations against Iran after the U.S. says Iran violated the ceasefire. The on-again, off-again negotiations to end the war are off for now. Swarthmore College professor Dominic Turney says it's likely to be a long, slow process.
13: Arguably, the single most difficult task that an American president can face is extricating the U.S. from one of these failed wars. The U.S. was negotiating for 2 years to get out of the Korean War. It took 5 years to negotiate a way out of the Vietnam War. We spent 3 months in Vietnam just negotiating the shape of the table around which we would negotiate. And similarly, it took years to get out of Afghanistan. So this is not going to be a quick process.
9: A bipartisan bill designed to improve the American housing market became law overnight after President Trump did not sign it. He had 10 days to either sign it or veto it. This is NPR. More than 200 people, including children and camp counselors, were rescued Friday when flash floods hit several counties in central Missouri, dumping more than a foot of rain in a few hours. Missouri's governor says some of the people saved were taken from trees, rooftops, and stranded vehicles. At Camp Tomsock in Lesterville, Missouri, 8 helicopters were used to get the young people to safety. One person is still missing. A new UN report says 120 million women and girls around the world are in need of basic assistance and protection. But the aid organizations that are meant to help them out are running out of money. NPR's Fatma Tanis reports.
14: UN researchers surveyed hundreds of organizations serving women and girls in 52 countries, many of them in crisis. Since the Trump administration's aid cuts in 2025, the report says women who live in remote areas or unstable environments have seen a decrease in basic services like education, health, food, and water. Many of the groups reported that women and girls also face sharp increases in mental health distress, school dropouts, gender-based violence, and forced marriages. At the same time, aid groups say severe budget shortfalls have led to major layoffs within their organizations and impending closures. Fatma Tanis, NPR News.
9: As Cuba deals with an ongoing fuel shortage, many on the island nation are turning to Chinese-made electric-powered tricycles to get around. The tricycles have, in many cases, replaced the vintage automobiles of the 1950s and 60s that have vanished pretty much from most roads. This is NPR.
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6: 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In the late 1800s, industrialization carried the U.S. into a new era, one of great wealth and elaborate lifestyles for those at the top. It was frequent New Orleans visitor Mark Twain who coined the term the Gilded Age, which would later be associated with this time of conspicuous consumption. This week, we take a look at the glorious food at the center of it all. First, we chat with Becky Diamond, author of the Gilded Age Cookbook, who recounts the lavish menus and extravagant parties the uber-rich served up in the late 19th century. Then, we sit down for an in-depth interview with actor and musician Michael Cerveris. The two-time Tony Award winner talks about his role in the television drama The Gilded Age, his extensive stage career, and why he chose to make New Orleans his home. The conspicuous consumption of The Gilded Age and the magnificent meals it produced on this week's Louisiana Eats.
7: My name is Becky Diamond, and my book is The Gilded Age Cookbook.
6: Becky Diamond has spent her career researching and writing about America's layered culinary history. She's penned books on 19th century history makers, like a top chef-style competition that helped launch restaurant fine dining, and one about a female pastry chef who ran an innovative cooking school for young women. Her latest tome, The Gilded Age Cookbook, provides the deep dive into the opulence and grandeur of the late 1800s. It offers more than 75 sumptuous recipes of the period, from salmon en papillote to dainty tea sandwiches, accompanied by full-color photos of the dishes. Surrounding these recipes are intriguing stories about the people, the customs, and of course, the lavish parties of the Gilded Age. These pages serve up all the juicy details about the extreme wealth of such notables as the Vanderbilts, the Astors, and the Rockefellers, combined with the latest technological innovations to produce, perhaps, the most dazzling age in American history.
7: So the Gilded Age, typically we say, is from about the year 1870 through the early 1900s. Some people say 1900. I like to go a little bit further to about 1910. So that 30 to 40 year time frame there at the end of the 19th century.
6: It was awfully magical. Part of me would love to go back to that time. It really was. And of course, you know, we're talking about sort of the start of the Industrial Revolution. And one of the things that you point out that changed food, that changed dining in the Gilded Age, were the culinary innovations. And so the three that you identified were railroads, cooking schools, and then kitchen innovations, things that were new in the kitchen.
7: So the railroads, I mean, honestly, we really have to start with the railroads because that's what built the Gilded Age, frankly. You know, it was all the railroad tycoons that were making so much money from building out the railroads that built all those Gilded Age mansions in the first place. But the railroad itself really changed the game for food in a lot of ways because then people, you know, from further distances away could get food much more quickly. People in St. Louis could now get, say, seafood, you know, that they couldn't get before that because you couldn't, you know, couldn't travel that far of a distance before spoiling. So, you know, they invented the refrigerated rail car that really helped things. Produce could get to places that, you know, typically in the past was out of season. So all of those things, in addition to people were traveling, or, you know, much more quickly for other distances.
6: And Mr. Pullman came along and changed everything, huh?
7: Exactly. He enabled them to dine and travel in style. And he really started with the hotel car, and then the dining car just became this beautiful, you know, like this parlor car that was, he really, I mean, the first one was called the Delmonico because he wanted it to look like you were walking into Delmonico's and you did get this fabulous dining experience. And they had these tiny kitchens, but they were able to concoct. I mean, the menus were sensational considering they had such little space to store things. So it was so game changing in so many ways, you know, the railroads.
19: I'd love to take a ride. And what really surprised me was your mention of the cooking schools, because when I think of the Gilded Age, I think of all the servants who were doing all the cooking. And it surprised me that it was the young married heiresses and the debutantes who were going to cooking class part of the time, huh?
7: Exactly. And honestly, they were going to school at the same time as, like you said, the servants were as well. And but they would go at different times of the day, you know, like one, the debutantes would go during the day and then the working women would go in the evening so they could learn how to make the meals that these Gilded Age heiresses needed to have on their tables. And, you know, there was this huge interest in French cooking, but some of the servants couldn't necessarily make those dishes. So they needed to go to these cooking classes to really know how to put these meals together and to set the table properly. And, you know, the whole nine yards about what it took to get one of these Gilded Age dinner parties going, because, you know, you're could be criticized for not putting together, you know, the ball or, you know, some kind of gathering that was up to par. So there was all these different levels of that.
19: It was fascinating to me to think that everybody was interested in the cooking school experience. And also that, you know, some of those, the wives of the robber barons, was it Mrs. Vanderbilt who was funding some of it, which also was very interesting and inspirational.
7: Yeah, I mean, there was this whole charitable aspect of the wealthy women were helping the other women who didn't necessarily have as much to put them through cooking school. So there was that whole philanthropic aspect. The other thing that is really important to mention is these cooking classes were like a show in a lot of ways. They were entertainment to people because we didn't have internet, YouTube, TV, any of that. So this was a way, you know, they would have these huge halls that were, they would fill them, you know, with these, and it was men and women who liked to watch these chefs, both men and women chefs, putting together these meals and showing what you could do in the kitchen kind of thing with a lot of these new innovations. So it was very showy, entertaining, and just over the top in that respect too. Like these cooking shows today that we see.
19: Fascinating how that traces all the way back. And so what were some of those kitchen innovations?
7: Some of the first ones that I like to talk about are the rising agents for baked goods. So baking powder, baking soda, cream of tartar. You know, before those were invented, you had to whip eggs for a very long time in order to make a cake rise or use yeast. You know, that was the other rising agent. But baking soda and powder really, again, were game changers in terms of these tall layer cakes that could be put together much more quickly. And then also, like I just said about whipping eggs, the rotary egg beater being invented was before that. I mean, a lot of times the task was delegated to a servant too, who would have to whip a dozen eggs for like an hour to get it to the point where they were whipped enough to bake into to a cake. So, I mean, you can imagine they were thrilled to have the rotary egg beater. And that was often demonstrated at some of these cooking show thing, you know, oh, look at this, how fast I can whip these eggs. And then things like ice cream makers for home use. I mean, that was a big thing. Refrigeration. I mean, once electricity came around, there were all these other appliances that could enter the kitchen. And of course, all the ones that we know today, you know, between the stove and the refrigerator or freezer, being able to plug something in and refrigerate it was fabulous. So
19: now during this same time period, all of a sudden, then we have the rise of the restaurant, and the two restaurants that you really focused on were Sherry's and Delmonico's. Paint us a little picture of what those two places were like in the Gilded Age and what their role was.
7: It was especially Delmonico's because they really were the first like fine dining restaurant in America of any note, because they were also long lasting. I mean, they're still around today, honestly. Just this long standing tradition of fine quality food. And there were many Delmonico's throughout New York City. It wasn't just one location in the Gilded Age. And they had a big enough room where they could host balls. So, you know, if you're a young debutante, you might have your debutante ball there. There was other, you know, big events that would go on, fancy dinners.
19: Well, you did mention this one dinner at Delmonico's that we may as well address. The eight-course meal that included the swan dinner complete with the living swans. That is just one of the crazy stories. Tell us about the swan dinner.
7: Yeah, so the swan dinner, Edward Luckmeyer's name was, he just wanted to have a dinner that nobody would ever forget, and they certainly didn't, because he brought live swans in and penned them in, you know, in the center of the table. And you know, as you can imagine, after a while, they didn't want to be penned in anymore. And so that got kind of crazy. But I mean, that's the sorts of things that they like to do, is try to think as over the top as they could get. And it often it did involve animals, bizarrely. There was a monkey dinner too, where they invited a monkey as a guest. Women like Mamie Fish would have a dinner for her dogs, a dog dinner, like where they would wear a little bejeweled collars and things like that.
19: They really had a little too much time and money on their hands.
7: I know. It's just so crazy when you think about some of the things that they had. And they used a lot of gelatin. Like they would mold things out of gelatin, and that way they could keep them intact that way. And they liked these huge displays of food. It was almost as much about what it looked like as what it tasted like, frankly. I think there was a lot, and I always say this, I really think there was a lot more of display than actual eating going on. I mean, think about the women especially. They were like so pulled in with their corsets and such. I don't know how they could have eaten very much at one time.
19: You know, you cover the birth of the tea room, and the tea room really changed the equation almost as much as restaurants did, period.
7: Yeah, and I'm so glad that you're saying that, because that's actually a future book that I want to write about, and it was very important. So this afternoon tea room, it was started by two women in New York, and they actually saw how successful they were in France, this afternoon tea room idea. And they started in New York, and then tons of other women after that opened up tea rooms all over the country, especially in New York, and then spread throughout the country. But it was a way for women to finally develop some sort of autonomy. You know, before that, women weren't really allowed or supposed to go out in public to eat. Delmonico's actually helped make that more part of the mainstream. But before that, you know, God forbid you could be seen in public, you know, with just your girlfriend. Like, you know, now we just go to have lunch with our girlfriends, and you couldn't really do that. So these afternoon tea rooms were, women were down in downtown in New York shopping, and then they could go and have a cup of tea and, you know, gossip or just, you know, be with each other. So it actually then kind of put the kibosh on the afternoon tea parties that they would have. You know, those became less and less. So all these things culturally, one thing leads to another, and it kind of evolves into a different framework.
19: Becky, thanks so much for teaching me so much in the pages of your book. Thanks, Becky.
7: Oh, you're welcome. I love to see this interest. You know, my main goal with food writing is to educate and entertain at the same time, because there's so much we can learn through food history.

That was Becky Diamond, author of The Gilded Age Cookbook. Coming up next, Tony Award-winning actor and musician Michael Cerveris joins us. He talks about his role in the television drama The Gilded Age, his other performing work, and why he chose to make New Orleans his home. Louisiana Eats returns after a short break.

0: I'm Debbie Elliott. 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Did you know you can listen on your smart speaker? 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
4: 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And from Dorignac's Food Center, locally owned and operated since 1947, and named one of the South's top grocery stores by Southern Living magazine. Located on Veterans Boulevard, very near the parish line, Dorignac's offers everything from fine wines to freshly butchered meats and seafood straight from Louisiana's waters. It's Dorignac's Food Center, darling. Actor and musician Michael Cerveris knows what it's like to live among the outrageous wealth and opulence of late 19th century America, having played the valet Watson in the TV series The Gilded Age. But that HBO drama is a late entry on Michael's long performing resume. He's also had an impressive run on stage in both musicals and straight plays. To date, he's garnered 2 Tony Awards, first in 2004 for his portrayal of John Wilkes Booth in Stephen Sondheim's Assassins, and again in 2015 as Bruce Bechdel in the musical Fun Home. In fact, Playbill once dubbed Michael, quote, arguably the most versatile leading man on Broadway. Locals may know Michael from his role in the post-Katrina TV series Tremé, or as co-founder of the popular Americana band Loose Cattle, or maybe just as the guy who lives down the street. When we recently sat down with Michael in our Louisiana Eats studio, he told us all about his experience on The Gilded Age, which he found both fascinating and somewhat surprising, his extensive stage career, and why he made the decision to call New Orleans home. Michael, I have wanted to get you in the studio for so long.
5: We've been trying to do it for months and months.
4: Well, you know, you are one of my favorite New Orleanians. You're a new New Orleanian. It was actually Tremé that brought you here, huh?
5: Well, no, actually, I came even before that. In about 2007, I came down to do a movie called Cirque de Freak, The Vampire's Assistant. So I was already spending a lot of time down here. And in fact, I think even had my house down here before Tremé even happened. And then once it was happening, I just pestered everybody in town and said, you know, I'll be a waiter. I don't care. I just want to be a part of this. And then ended up being asked to play the most reviled of music business people, the music manager, who turned out not to be such a bad guy after all.
4: That must have been such a fun experience. I mean, the food element in that show just blew us all away.
5: Yeah, well, that was how I learned about some of the hidden gems of New Orleans and the people who are making that food.
4: But Michael, why New Orleans? Where are you from originally, and why do you like to call New Orleans home?
5: Well, I grew up in West Virginia, in Huntington, West Virginia, and it's funny, I grew up there. I left for college and then kind of didn't really go back because my parents and family moved from there at a certain point. So most of my life tended to be kind of up in the Northeast and sometimes in Los Angeles, sometimes in Germany, but very seldom ever back in any part of the South. And then I got this job in this film and decided I was going to drive down because I was bringing my dog with me. And it was the first time I had really been driving below the Mason-Dixon line, and I could feel it happening on the drive, and it just continued to happen that the further south I got, the more I recognized how much I was a product of the South. I know a lot of people in the South, and certainly in Louisiana, don't think of West Virginia as the South, but I can tell you that people anywhere north of it do. You know, and it was so much a part of how I was raised and who I am. And even though New Orleans is a very different kind of South, it's still a lot of parts of it resonated with me, as well as the fact that I had loved living in Europe when I was doing Tommy in Germany for a couple of years there. And I sort of found everything in New Orleans. I found, you know, my connections to my Southern roots. I found elements of European culture, and certainly, you know, Caribbean culture, and I think most of all, I got introduced at the time that I was here initially was like 2007, so not long after Katrina, and there was a lot of work to do, and I had some extra time, so I pitched in and built houses with Habitat for Humanity out in the Ninth Ward, helped out on Musician's Village, and really it was a place where I felt like you can make a difference. When you try to help out in a city like New York, which is also really important to do, you can feel like it's just a tiny drop in the bucket. And here it felt like you could see tangible results from the things that you did. And then I was also reading Chris Rose's book at the same time, One Dead in Attic. And that kind of gave me, I felt like I understood what my experience would have been if I had been here through Katrina. And it just, all of that, and then just the people that I met and who were so immediately welcoming. And my dresser, Dana Embry, was one of those people, like, you meet her, you'll meet everybody you ever need to know in New Orleans kind of thing. And I met Paul Sanchez early on, and he opened the doors and gave me my first appearance on stage playing music here. So I just kind of fell deeply and quickly in love with the place the way a lot of people have. And after a couple of years, I had keys to about 5 different people's houses because everybody has a guest room and they're all like, you know, just anytime you're coming down, just, and at a certain point I decided I wanted to be the person with keys to give my friends. And so I got a house down here, and

0: my home sort of more here than there. I go other places for work, and we'll be doing that soon in New York again. But I feel like, you know, I live here and I exist other places.
1: So recently you appeared on two seasons of HBO's The Gilded Age, and you portrayed Watson, who was George Russell's valet.
0: Mm-hmm.
1: What are the hallmarks of the Gilded Age that you left that experience with? What did you learn, and what surprised you about that time period?
0: Well, it was fascinating. I really loved my experience on that show, and I really appreciated how exact and specific they tried to be and as accurate as possible. And we had coaching sessions, we had history lessons, we had instruction in how to set a table and how to greet people and when you would say hello to somebody and when you would not, if you were known to them or not. All of that was fascinating and felt like it was such a complicated time in some ways. But one thing that really surprised me was how oddly comforting it was to have so many rules and have so much structure and to go into almost any situation and know what was expected of you. You know, we just are kind of stumbling around in the dark trying to figure everything out with each other all the time here. Obviously, depending on where you are in society, those rules work more for you or against you. And that's clearly the downside of that. The benefit that we have today. But there is something oddly comforting, and I think it's one of the things that appeals to viewers watching too, to see a world with structure and order that is trying to keep the chaos out. And it also lets you know, where, how to get around rules and things. And we cheer for the people who manage to do that too.
1: So opulent, you know, you mentioned the table settings. Those sets must have been outstanding. You know, the food's never any good when you're on set and you're sitting in front of a plate. And as the valet, you wouldn't have done that. But
0: right.
1: Did you find surprises in the dining room?
0: Oh, absolutely. And it's not, at least on our show, it wasn't true that the food was never good. They had honest to God chefs preparing all of the food because it had to, when it had to be eaten, it had to look as it should, and it couldn't look that way without tasting the way it should. You are right that I didn't get to sit down to many of those meals, unfortunately. But I was around them and smelling them from time to time. I don't know what percentage of the things were filmed on sound stages and what percentage were on actual locations, but I can tell you that all of the Russell House downstairs kitchen, that's an actual kitchen in one of the mansions, the Elms in Newport. So when I went to work downstairs, I was going to work in this mansion and hang out in this mansion all day. And because, as happens still today, most of life happens around the kitchen and around the dining table. We would spend a lot of time in there. And the days when we were doing the scenes where they're preparing for some big dinner upstairs, a surprising amount of that food was all actual food. It wasn't plastic made to look real. It was real. The sad and unfortunate thing is because of health regulations, they couldn't just donate it often. When they could, they would, and they tried to be very responsible about that. But in a lot of cases, just an enormous amount of, in fact, in the first season, there's the one, the first party that Mrs. Russell tries to throw and nobody shows up, and all the food that was made downstairs and goes up has all come back downstairs again. And we're sitting looking at it and thinking, you know, oh, what a waste, what a shame. And we were all also sort of feeling like, yeah, what a waste, what a shame. But the things that look like they're being cooked are being cooked, and they smell wonderful.
1: I loved watching you on that. And, you know, your career is so well-rounded because you've really done a bit of it all. You've done the TV. You've done the major motion pictures. But I think of you as like a big Broadway star, which just, you know, thrills me to death. And maybe this is a rumor, or maybe it is true.

0: true, but I believe you had your first big stage debut in Tommy, and did you and Pete Townsend meet at any point?
1: Oh, yeah.
0: Tell me about that.
1: We met and hung out a lot. I met him the first time. It began out in La Jolla, California, at the La Jolla Playhouse. And Pete wasn't involved in the casting of that, but he did come out right when we were about to move into the theater. So the first time we were going to meet him was the first run-through in the rehearsal room with the band. So we were hearing the band for the first time, too, which was really exciting. And everybody was nervous. I'm sure nobody more nervous than me. And we were waiting for Pete. He was flying in from London to San Diego, and his plane was delayed, and we waited for a while, and they decided finally, well, we just need to start, and he'll get here when he can get here. So we started, and then you pretty quickly got wrapped up in the excitement of all that and hearing the band for the first time. And as Tommy, I didn't sing for the first 20 minutes or so of the show, until Amazing Journey comes along. So I'd actually gotten to the point where I kind of half forgot that we were waiting for Pete because, you know, we were now in working. And of course, the moment I stand up to get ready to sing, the door opens, light floods in behind this tall figure, and it's Pete Townsend walking in right as I'm supposed to start singing. And I guess it was still lucky because all I could do is just do it at that point. And, so he was around some for that process, but then we all had to re-audition for our roles for Broadway, and he was there for that, and my audition was a disaster. I had done it 110 times by that point out in San Diego, and all I could do kind of was less than I had done in performance, and I had a cold a couple days before. I'd had to fly out. The producers were trying to save money, so they got me this kind of cut-rate flight and a hotel room that was next to a crime scene, and I warmed up in the music director's apartment, who had a cat, and I'm allergic, so it was just like a comedy of errors. And I got there, and my voice just dried up in the middle of the audition. And they kept me around for a couple days to see if I was going to get any better, and I didn't. And what it ended up making them do was judge me on the basis of what they'd all seen me do already. But Pete and Des McAnuff, the director, took me out to dinner the night at the end of my time there, and I still didn't know. There was no answer about who they were going to cast. And somewhere in the meal, Pete said, you know, I think it's great that we saw literally thousands of people for this part, and we're going to give the role of Tommy on Broadway to the guy who gave the absolute worst audition of the whole thing. And before that, he had started talking about, you know, so I wanted to have you come over to London and you know, I'm going to play you the demos of this new record I'm working on, which turns out to be his Psychoderelict album, and I want to show you the places where the Who first played and introduce you to some of my mates from those days. And I'm thinking, well, if this is a consolation dinner, this is pretty good. And I, you know, a consolation trip, wow, that's amazing. And then the next thing I knew, it was because I was actually going to be doing the job. So I went to London. Pete said, I can't teach you how to act, but I can teach you how to be a rock star. And he proceeded to do that. He would put together bands, and we would play just on a night after rehearsals, go to the China Club and play a set of covers. And I'd be standing there on stage and turn to my side, and there's Pete Townsend being my guitar player. And he took me on tour for a few dates on his solo tour. And it was just, you know, beyond my wildest Wayne's World kind of We're Not Worthy dreams.
0: How old were you?
1: I was 30.
0: Wow.
1: But felt about 16.

0: We've been speaking with award-winning actor and musician Michael Cerveris of the television drama The Gilded Age. Coming up next, Michael regales us with more stories of his fascinating career. Don't go anywhere. Louisiana Eats will be right back.
1: This is NPR for the Capital City, 89.3 WRKF. 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
3: I grew up in China, went to college at a coastal city called Tianjin. 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
0: I'm Poppy Tooker, and you're listening to Louisiana Eats, edible content for Louisiana food lovers. 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Now in their 80th year, Brennan's is celebrating with five-course menus reflecting traditional dishes at both breakfast and dinner. 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If you're just joining us, we're talking with actor and musician Michael Cerveris. The two-time Tony Award winner plays Watson on the television drama The Gilded Age and is co-founder of the New Orleans Americana band Loose Cattle. We've just heard the story of Michael's dream come true adventure of hanging out and even touring with The Who's Pete Townsend while prepping to play Tommy on Broadway. Was there anything that you learned from your time with Pete Townsend that you carry with you when Loose Cattle perhaps has a performance at Chickiwawa?
5: Oh, absolutely. I mean, I grew up playing, it's funny, I grew up in West Virginia, but of course, as a kid, I had no interest in country music or, you know, Americana music or folk music. I mean, actually, a lot of what we think of now as Americana was the music that I was listening to and interested in. You know, it's that sort of merging of roots and rock and roll and stuff. But I wasn't really listening to a lot of straight up country and old time music there. I was listening basically to 70s radio. But I grew up more as a rock and roll kid, and so I remember checking books out of the library and taking them home and tracing pictures of Pete Townsend and Roger Daltrey as a kid and doing these drawings. I think when I listen to my music, I definitely hear The Who's influence in there and the chord progressions. And I toured as Bob Mould's guitar player for a while, and Bob is a huge Who fan, and a lot of the people that I really admire, and I think the songwriters that I have similarities to are descendants of The Who. And so, yeah, I could never compare myself to them at all, but I absolutely am channeling the things I learned from Pete.
0: So when we were talking about having a conversation on Louisiana Eats, I know you were like, well, I don't know what kind of food they got.
5: But I mean, I eat in Louisiana, so.
0: Well, you do, but also, my goodness, Let's see now. The name of the band is Loose Cattle, and I suspect I've had a piece of a Loose Cattle show up on a plate here and there. Why did you name the band Loose Cattle?
5: Well, Kimberly Kay and I had started the band. We were dating at the time and somehow had never read a rock biography and thought, oh yeah, a great idea to sort of make your relationship stronger is to start a band together. So we'd started this band. We didn't have a name for it. And I had sung harmonies on my friend Laura Cantrell's record. She's a singer from Tennessee originally, but lives in New York. And, she was doing her CD release party at this place called Hill Country Barbecue in New York. And Kimberly and I were there, and we had been sort of throwing ideas around of band names. And there was the decorations in this barbecue place are all Texas Hill Country stuff. So there's a big photograph that's been blown up wall size of a sign warning people as they drive through Texas to watch out for loose livestock because, you know, that's a problem when you're driving through big stretches of Texas. And I misremembered it as loose cattle. And and we both thought that kind of accurately describes, you know, our sort of ragtag bunch of people and our approach to the whole thing. So that just stuck.
0: Well, it's really resonated with so many people. And I know you've got a lot of music fans following Loose Cattle around.
5: I get so excited. I was just in Chihuahua the other night and somebody came up to me. And when people come up to me to say something, I often think it's because they saw Tremé or they saw, you know, Gilded Age or something I'd done on Broadway. But this person said, are you the guitar player in Loose Cattle? And I was so excited. I love it when people come up to me and just recognize me from that, because I've played music as long as I've been an actor, so.
0: Well, and when you talk about music, I just cannot believe that all of my favorite Sondheim plays, that you have played the lead in all of them. You've been in Sundays in the Park with George. You play John Wilkes Booth in Assassin. Most people don't know Passion so much. And that's one of my all-time favorites.
5: It's a beautiful score.
0: And then, of course, the revival, Sweeney Todd. That is my favorite. And, you know, you must know a thing or two about meat pies.
5: Well, that's true. I was going to say, you know, that's definitely the, you know, the foodiest of the Sondheim musicals, probably. I can't say I necessarily recommend Mrs. Lovett's meat pies, but with the originally, I guess, bits of cat and then bits of people. But,
0: yeah,
5: you know, you use what you have to hand.
0: Little priest.
5: Exactly. Exactly. I'm sure your audience knows about, you know, just sort of making the best of what you have with you.
0: Yeah, well, that is certainly what Sweeney Todd and Mrs. Lovett did. You know, my orientation to just about everything in life is food. And while I sure would like to have had some of that fun with Pete Townsend, I know that you became, over time, a dear personal friend of Stephen Sondheim. Did you all break bread or have wet your whistle together from time to time? What was that like?
5: We absolutely did. And some of the most wonderful memories and experiences of my career and life involved just spending time with Steve. And he often had people over to his house in Manhattan and his place up in Connecticut. And he loved games. We would have game nights at his place. And, you know, the games were sometimes simple, but often like fiendishly hard. And food was always involved. And he always had, you know, a chef there preparing stuff for people. He also was, you know, a fan of his beverages as well. He was a wine lover especially. Lots of after show time spent sitting around with him doing that. But I do remember my dad instilled in me the love and appreciation for Sondheim at a young age. He's like sitting me down and putting on the vinyl LP of A Little Night Music and kind of showing me that every song on it is a waltz. And So for my dad's 75th birthday, I asked Steve if he would mind having lunch with my dad and I, and he said, absolutely, but, you know, I don't really like going out to restaurants all that much. You know, why don't you guys come over and I'll just have something prepared. So that was a particular thrill and something I could do for my dad that, you know, that I wouldn't have ever imagined I would be able to do.
0: More so than on films and in movies, the demanding schedule of the Broadway actor is just outrageous because you had to do 8 shows a week, you know. Those 2 matinees just must be the days that knock you for a loop. How do you fuel yourself? What are some, do you have rituals or traditions?
5: I do. I have, it is kind of a monastic kind of life sometimes when you're going through a show schedule like that. You only get 1 day a week off and the things that you eat, as you know, have a big effect on your body. They certainly have a big effect on your voice and your vocal cords. They're muscles, but they're, you know, tiny ones. And, sometimes I will feel like I try so hard to be mindful, and I've had plenty of people tell me, you know, you should not eat dairy, or you should, you know, avoid caffeine, and all of which I think is accurate. But then I do sometimes get to a point where I feel like I'm so bored with myself that I don't know how I could be interesting as an actor or a character. I just need to eat the wrong things, or, you know, drink the wrong things. And so you do that, and then you get away with it for a day or two.
0: What are those wicked things?
5: Oh, you know, like big creamy meals. I'm not a huge dairy person, but well, I'm a huge cheese person. That's more accurate. I've started in recent years, I've started eating gluten-free, which I'm not celiac, but I have discovered that it really, my body thrives so much better without having that additional inflammation response. But I did, when I was doing Tommy in Germany, the producer of the show was also a promoter, concert promoter, and he was also Pavarotti's booker and agent in Europe. So Pavarotti came to perform in the theater that we were in, used my dressing room, and I got invited to his sound check in the afternoon and dinner afterwards. And at the sound check, he was guzzling ice water while he was singing, which is a thing you're not supposed to do. You're supposed to have like room temperature water so it's not, you know, jarring for your vocal cords. And then at the dinner afterwards, he was eating tons of cheesy, you know, very rich stuff, and tons of tomato sauce, 2 other things that, you know, singers are not supposed to eat. And he was also smoking cigarettes, which, you know, you're supposed to never do as a singer. And yet it was the most astounding voice I'd ever heard. So every, you know, just like with the Gilded Age, every rule, you know, is there to be broken sometimes.
0: Michael, this has been so much fun to finally get to talk about all these things with you, and I'm so grateful that you made the time to come talk with us on Louisiana Eats.
5: Oh, I'm so grateful to be asked. I mean, I'm a devoted listener, and every time I told friends of mine that I was going to be on the show, they're like, "Oh my, she's an institution. She's like New Orleans royalty." So I'm delighted to be here.
0: Thank you.
5: Thank you.

That was Tony Award-winning actor and musician Michael Cerveris of the television drama The Gilded Age, the Broadway stage, and New Orleans Americana band Loose Cattle.

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Original theme music composed by David Pomerleau and performed by Johnny Sketch and the Dirty Notes. Big thanks to senior producer Joe Schreiner, producers Blake Longlinet and Becky Retz, and to our business manager and social media maven, Maddie Mulladew. Catch up with us anytime on Instagram, Twitter, and Facebook, too. Louisiana Eats is a production of Poppy.

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1: That warm and humid air keeps coming in from the Gulf. We have a low pressure system right over our area, so we'll be getting some showers and thunderstorms today with a mix of sunshine and clouds. We'll be in the mid 90s for the afternoon high. Overnight, a few lingering showers and thunderstorms tapering off by about midnight. Just cloudy after that, and we're in the upper 70s on our low. Rain and thunderstorms looking likely most of the day on Sunday. Still pretty hot, low 90s. This is WRKF meteorologist Steve Hamilton.
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3: In June, Iran and the United States agreed to a ceasefire and to work towards a diplomatic ending to their war. Now, as renewed hostilities threaten peace once again, the question remains which side has the upper hand. Can President Trump claim he's winning over a battered Iran, or has Tehran emerged with more leverage? I'm John Donvan, and this week on Open to Debate, we take on the question, who's winning the war in Iran, Tehran or Trump?
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5: See?
4: Yep.
5: Okay, so I have to tell you a story.
8: All right.
5: And I think I'm
8: Latif Nasser. This is Radio Lab, and I'm sitting with reporter Alex Neeson.
5: So my birthday is in August, and a couple summers ago here in New York, we were in the middle of this very hot, very sticky heat wave.
8: Okay.
5: And I had like a nice day, didn't do too much. I think I went to my community garden. I remember spending some time there. There's a park near where I live that I like to go to. And so I'd been outside all day. And I came home and needed to take a shower.
8: Okay.
5: And I was getting out of the shower in this like cloud of steam, drying off, putting like moisturizer on my face, and I went to leave the bathroom barefoot to go into my bedroom, which is right next door, to get dressed.
8: Okay.
5: And I lifted my foot to take a step into the hallway, but right before it touched the floor, I felt these thready little legs on the bottom of my foot. And I looked down, and there on its back was a gigantic roach.
8: Oh. Wait, what? I thought you were going to say like a serial killer. You mean like a roach, like a cockroach?
5: An American cockroach. Yeah. And this was like a big one.
8: And it was on its back, like it was dying?
5: Yeah, but with roaches, you just never know. Like, it could look dead, but be just alive enough that it's going to flip back over and run at my leg.
8: Mm.
5: And with my foot hovering over this bug, I'm flooded with revulsion, but also terror. Like, this bug has got to go now. And so I got back in the shower, scrubbed my foot, wrapped myself in a towel, ran to go find my cat, put her next to the roach, take a few steps back, and I wait. And she's looking at the roach and looking at me, and I'm like, do something. But she just walks away. So then I'm like, pull yourself together, like, buck up. I have to square up against the roach.
8: The dying or dead roach.
5: Right.
8: Okay.
5: So I put on yellow rubber gloves, and then I get a wad of paper towels, saturated in water, grab toilet bowl cleaner, you know, like the blue gel.
8: Okay.
5: Squirt a bunch of it into the paper towel, and from like 3 feet away, toss it so that it lands gel down on top of the roach. And then I take a shoe and holding it like as far away from my body as I can get it, I'm just like, wop, wop, wop, wop, wop, wop, wop, wop, wop, wop, wop, wop, wop, wop, wop, wop, wop, wop,
8: okay, yeah.
5: What?
8: Mm-hmm. Yeah.
5: And then I get a trash bag, scoop it up and stick it in there, and then tie it up super tight.
8: Wow.
5: And then it goes into the trash chute. And standing there in rubber gloves next to the trash chute on my birthday, I'm just like, what is wrong with me? Like, this is not the first time that this has happened. Every single time I see a roach, I completely unravel. Like, I just go nuts. And I don't even hate bugs in general. It's just something about this bug. I don't know. Like, I just snap. And for some reason, when it happened this time, I was like, I'm a whole adult person. I'm a science reporter. This has to stop.
8: Huh. Okay. So is what we're doing here, like, it's like how Alex learned to stop worrying and love the roach?
5: Not really. I'm not really trying to get cozy with roaches. I just want to figure out how to get to a place where I'm not terrified of them. And obviously, I know this is something that a lot of people are afraid of. And I wanted to figure out, you know, is there something I can do so that the next time I see one, I don't completely lose my mind? So
7: hello.
5: I figured I'd go hang out with people who face basically the worst version of this every single day.
8: Okay.
5: Which is how I ended up at the after party.
9: This one of the finest expos in New York, probably in the nation.
5: For the New York City Pest Expo.
9: And we get top-notch pest control companies and exterminators from all over.
8: There was like a roach ball?
5: Yeah, it's like the social part.
8: That's
5: like
8: fun.
5: There's food, there's drinks, there was a DJ, like there's music. And also...
9: Oh yeah, I've seen roaches drop off the ceiling.
5: A ton of people who have been in straight up nightmare scenarios.
9: I've knocked on doors and seen them running up and down the doors.
10: The roaches were in everything from the record player to the TV to the bedhead.
11: This place was literally, I'm telling, Stephen King levels of roaches.
5: And yet, no fear.
10: No, we had to take care of the situation.
5: How many insects do you have at home?
12: Oh, I have about 4,000 or 5,000 bed bugs. Yeah.
5: This is Lou Sorkin, an entomologist and pest control consultant.
12: Probably 3 cockroach species, millipede, centipede, spiders, whip scorpion.
5: And right next to him, he had this huge plastic tub of cockroaches.
12: This is a Madagascar hissing cockroach.
8: Oh, yes. Madagascar ones are huge, right?
5: Yeah, like some of the biggest roaches in the world. And at one point, Lou just picked one up with his bare hands.
12: They won't bother you. They're just, you know, sitting. They're tasting. You can see the palps come from the mouth down and touch my skin.
5: I think I might have nightmares tonight. We'll see. And I was like, how are these people like that?
13: Hi.
14: Nice to meet you.
5: And could I get like that?
13: Well, let's go. Let's take a stroll. All right, cool.
5: So I found some exterminators who agreed to let me follow them around. One named Lakeisha Fulcher.
13: Here we have 11 buildings, all 16 stories.
5: She works at a public housing complex on the Lower East Side.
13: If I go in your house, you have 300 roaches. I'm happy. Give me 5 days. Let's go.
5: And also a guy named Cedric Simmons. He has his own company.
15: So right now we're headed to North Bronx, to a residential unit that has been having some issues with German roaches.
5: And they just started showing me the ropes.
16: Flashlight is the most essential piece of the toolkit.
5: We went into basements and trash rooms.
13: If I turn the light on, of course, they're scattering. They're going to places like this.
5: They showed me how to find signs that roaches were living there, even when they're hiding.
16: So you'll be looking for marks like this. What look like pen tapping?
13: It'll look like pepper, like stuck pepper on a wall.
16: It's roach droppings.
5: And, of course, how to kill them.
16: There's one right back here, look.
17: Oh, yeah.
16: See it?
5: Cedric takes me inside this house, and the first thing he does is take a look around the closet with his flashlight, and you can see the roaches perched up on the wall.
16: Oh, there's two more up there.
5: And then he goes to the kitchen sink and he pulls out this jug and it's this chemical. You know, it's basically industrial strength raid.
16: Yeah, it is pretty strong. It has a pretty good knockdown too. Knockdown meaning how quick it
7: reduces the population.
5: The kind of stuff you need a license to buy. Like, you can't get this at Home Depot.
14: So what does this actually do to them?
7: So it attacks their nervous system, and it disrupts it, and it makes them basically just incapable, and then it succumbs them.
14: Is it painful for them?
7: I don't know.
5: At some point, he pointed out a pregnant roach.
7: That one back there has its egg sac about to come out.
14: The one on the wall?
7: Yeah, in the corner.
14: Is that little, like bulb thing protruding at the very end?
7: Yeah, okay. That's an egg sac.
14: Oh, man.
5: And then he started spraying them. And after about 10 minutes, they made their last twitches.
7: That guy's definitely dead.
8: How did you feel about that? Like, did you feel bad?
5: Sort of.
7: The sac is coming out.
18: Damn.
5: I was like, that sucks. For a second.
7: Yeah.
5: And then it's like, I didn't think about it for the rest of the day.
7: Oh, well.
14: Sorry.
5: Honestly, what I really felt were these little glimmers of confidence.
8: Like you weren't afraid.
5: Well, it's not that I wasn't afraid, but it was like my fear had shrunk just enough that I was starting to feel kind of bold, like maybe I could kill these things too.
7: So here we have roach activity and rodent activity. Yep.
14: And then also that's the
7: prying and the bait. Yeah.
5: Okay, we saw one. I didn't freak out. Like, Cedric took me to Grand Central Station. And
18: let's go for it.
5: I was seeing fat roaches and acting like it was no big deal. Ooh, big one. Okay. I didn't like it.
18: It's so tall.
5: But it was nothing like before.
7: Yeah. So I can step on them, or I can spray them.
18: I don't know. Stepping seems kind of old school. Maybe we do that?
5: Oh!
8: Wow.
7: That was fun.
18: Yeah.
5: But then, one night, I was just sitting around my apartment. A friend was over. We were watching TV.
8: Okay.
5: And I went to the kitchen for a glass of water. And I saw something slightly move in the sink. So I looked inside and I saw antenna. And I was like, nope. Walked straight out of the kitchen, got my friend, told him he needs to come deal with it. And then I stood behind him and squealed while I watched him kill it.
8: Wait, what happened to all your training?
5: I don't know. I just couldn't do it.
8: What?
5: I mean, first of all, Lakeisha and Cedric, nowhere to be found.
8: Right.
5: And second of all, I was seeing this roach in my house, in my sink, where I had just washed blueberries that morning. And I think it triggered some kind of survival instinct. And I just don't think any amount of pest control knowledge was going to override that.
8: Yeah.
5: Basically, I was just like, okay, well, that didn't work. Back to square one, you know, I got to start over. And one day I was just Googling around and I stumbled across this guy.
19: Hey guys, I'm Chef Joseph Yoon, edible insect ambassador at Brooklyn Bugs, and we're going to show you how to eat all these bugs.
8: Yeah. I've seen this YouTube video of him doing like different dishes with bugs.
5: Yeah, like gourmet dishes.
8: Yeah.
19: Bug appetit. The beautiful notes of cricket, umami, and nuttiness. This is perfect.
8: Oh, wait, but you're not gonna...
5: Well, I just thought if anyone could help me get over that revulsion I feel towards these bugs...
19: The scorpion literally adds so much flavor.
5: Maybe it's this guy. Like, if I could just eat a roach, maybe it wouldn't be nasty anymore. It would just be a little snack.
8: Okay, all right.
5: And so I sent him an email, and I was like, do you ever cook with roaches? And he wrote back to me and was like, absolutely not. I'm already having to do a lot of work to convince people that they should eat other bugs. Roaches have such a bad reputation. Like, roaches don't help my cause, basically.
8: I love that it's a bridge too far for him.
5: So I went back and forth with him being like, you're the only person I can possibly think of who could make me like eating a roach.
8: Yeah.
5: And then finally...
8: You bullied him into doing it.
5: He, like, I fear I might have. I fear I might have.
7: Smells good.
14: It does smell good.
19: Okay. Well, let's see.
8: Okay, so what happened? Let's do it. What's going on?
5: Right. So me and 8 of our colleagues.
8: Okay.
5: Joseph had like very, very generously invited us to his home in Queens.
20: All right. We're all going to try something really kind of unusual and weird.
5: So obviously all of us are really nervous, including Joseph, because he's never actually eaten an American cockroach before. So we started with his usual dishes, crickets, ants, mealworms.
20: This is the brood 19 cicadas, and it has a cricket tempura batter on it.
8: Okay, so this is just the warm-up.
5: Yeah.
21: All right.
22: Delicious.
21: I love it.
22: It's good.
5: And the whole time I'm looking over at the bowl of cockroaches on the counter out of the side of my eye. And by the way, they weren't like random roaches. These were food safe from a lab.
8: Okay, good to know.
5: And honestly, Latif, I was kind of in denial that any of this was about to happen.
23: They're quite frightening, really, I think. Maybe I'll pull the legs off of them.
5: Please, first up, dubia roaches.
20: There might be innards that squirt in your mouth.
21: Right.
5: Fried.
22: I can't really taste anything, which is ideal. Something poked the inside of my mouth.
8: It's a leg? You think it's a leg?
5: I don't know what it was, but I hated it.
21: Inside of the bad.
24: You're doing really good.
5: Next, Madagascar hissing cockroaches.
23: They're intimidating.
5: And he had blanched these and done nothing else.
23: You can dress a cockroach, but it's still a cockroach.
5: He put them on a cutting board and sliced them so we could slurp the insides out like an oyster.
22: It looks like cottage cheese.
5: But this one was not that bad.
20: It has like a really umami smell.
22: Better. Much better.
5: It was like eggs.
8: Huh.
5: And then finally, my arch nemesis, the American cockroach.
8: Oh.
5: So he grabs some kind of cooking oil, throws it in a pan, and adds all these aromatics like garlic, red pepper, and then he throws in the roaches.
20: You know what? It has kind of a chemy smell to it that the other two didn't have. Mm-hmm. It's kind of weird.
5: Yeah. But as he started to cook, everyone's faces, including Joseph's, just started to fall because no matter how long he was like sauteing these freaking roaches with all these aromatics, it just smelled off.
22: Abort. Let's just have the chocolate crickets.
5: But Joseph still grabbed a spoon.
20: I think someone has to do it.
5: Took a bite.
22: What does it taste like?
5: And the look on his face made me feel really guilty.
20: I mean, I almost spit out what I ate.
5: Terrestrial's producer, Alan Gafinski, also tried it.
25: I'm nervous.
22: Okay.
25: I mean, it doesn't, oh yeah, there it is.
20: Yeah.
25: Well, initially it just kind of, I just was tasting sort of the garlic, like an onion, but that smell that you guys have been smelling is also a taste.
20: It tastes like something that you shouldn't eat.
25: Yeah.
8: What is the roachy smell like?
5: Kind of like medicinal, but in like a foul, sour kind of way.
8: So you did not eat it?
5: No, like according to a Bugs as Food expert, the American cockroach is literally inedible.
20: It's a warning sign to me. It's like kind of like, don't eat me. I dare you to eat me. I'll kill you.
8: Man, this is really not going well.
5: Yeah, no, the whole thing completely backfired.
8: Yeah.
5: So we're going to take a quick break.
8: Yeah. Cleanse our palates.
5: Yeah. But after the break, things are going to get even messier. We'll be right back.
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8: I'm Latif Nasser. This is Radio Lab, back with reporter Alex Neeson, who has just faced her deep-seated fear of the roach in a number of unspeakable ways.
18: Yes.
8: But it backfired, and she only managed to surface her maybe even more deep-seated disgust for them.
18: Yeah, I didn't want them in my life, yeah. In my city, in my state,
8: sure.
18: Anywhere.
8: Sure.
18: On planet Earth.
8: Yeah.
18: I just hate
6: know
18: them.
6: This position is okay. And this boom likes to slide.
18: Sort of amidst all of this, I came across this book called Pests, How Humans Create Animal Villains.
8: Ooh.
18: By science writer.
6: Can I cuss on this program?
18: Yes, Bethany okay. Brookshire.
6: So this squirrel is known as Kevin.
18: And this book, it was just Kevin. On the front table at my neighborhood bookstore, but it turned out to be exactly what I needed, because while the animal Bethany hates is a squirrel.
6: And he lives in the maple tree in front of my house.
18: Particularly the ones that she named Kevin.
6: Kevin.
18: Who were eating all of her tomatoes.
6: Doesn't even eat it. Just one bite and then leaves it.
18: So this is like personal.
6: Yes. I really did contemplate a BB gun.
18: Wow.
6: But Kevin is one of the creatures that led me to this deep question.
18: The question the book was asking.
6: What is it that makes us hate animals?
18: Yeah. I could sort of feel it elevating me out of my murder, murder, murder, kill, kill, kill lizard brain to this idea that I could really get behind.
6: Every time an animal has succeeded really well at living near us, we hate them.
18: Mm-hmm.
6: If we can't take it in, tame it, and put it in a little doggy sweater, we do not want it.
18: That word pest takes an animal that is like a living, breathing creature that lives here on this planet with us and turns it into an object.
6: We're saying that that animal has no value. We are saying that anything we need to do to get rid of that animal is worthwhile.
18: Which is exactly how I feel about roaches. And she sort of proposes that we should do away with the category of pest altogether.
6: Mm-hmm.
18: Wait, that's fascinating. And, you know, the wheels in my head just like start spinning. And I just kept thinking like, this is how I want to be in the world. What I want my politic to be. Like, I'm going to make a t-shirt that says abolish pests and let people ask me about it. Like, I'm down. Yep. And I really want to not hate the roach.
6: Yes.
18: But how?
6: Well, so a lot of the way we respond to animals and the anger we feel and the frustration arises out of our own ignorance.
8: Sounds like you need to, you know, walk a mile in their little weird, disgusting feet.
18: Ugh, I know. I think it's time to learn about these revolting, repulsive, nauseating, offensive, terrible animals.
9: Okay. So let's chat a little bit about the disgust response.
18: So I called up entomologist Sammy Ramsey, professor at the University of Colorado Boulder.
9: Okay. I needed you to see what is happening on this tree. Look at this.
18: Because this guy.
9: Somebody look at this.
18: Really.
9: How cute is this bug?
18: Loves bugs.
9: This bug. How cute is this bug?
18: He even has a YouTube channel where he sometimes
5: sings to bugs.
8: Okay, he likes bugs.
5: I love it. And so I thought, if anyone can help me abolish the pest in my heart, it would be Sammy.
9: All right, Alex, listeners, y'all ready for Dr. Sammy's story time?
5: Yes.
9: It's Dr. Sammy's story time. All right, y'all. We're going to get some theme music for that at some point, but anyway.
5: And maybe it's just because Sammy is really charming, but talking to him, I couldn't help but feel my hatred of the roach.
9: They are the coolest.
5: Begin to soften.
9: Cockroaches are survivors.
5: I learned that they're at least as old as the dinosaurs as a species.
8: Huh.
9: They can go for ridiculous amounts of time without food. You can cut off a cockroach's head and it can survive for more than a week.
5: They can run like 3 miles an hour. Mm-hmm. They're basically the cheetah of the insect world.
8: Cool.
9: They are very resistant to nuclear radiation. They can eat paper, just paper.
5: It's some of these survival techniques, like their tendency to run away from light and their ability to flatten their bodies and squeeze into
9: even the tiniest crack or crevice
5: that make people distrust them.
9: Like we step on a cockroach.
5: And then ever so slowly lift our foot.
9: And it runs away. And we're just like,
5: how?
9: What sort of sorcery did you just do?
5: So I was listening to all this stuff Sammy was telling me.
9: Do they have 9 lives?
5: It was almost like I could feel the roach begin to transform into something more than just a pest. So they've sort of evolved to protect themselves in this way from us, the predator, and like other predators, I guess.
9: Like these organisms are absolutely incredible. And had they not.
5: But then he told me that as much as I didn't want cockroaches around.
9: Cockroaches, they don't want to be here.
5: They didn't want to be around either.
8: Huh. What does that mean?
5: Well, apparently the name
9: Paraplanita americana, the American cockroach,
5: is a misnomer.
9: They used to live their best lives just running around on a totally different continent.
5: Okay.
9: But in order to really tell its story, I need to take you back hundreds of years when colonists showed up on the west coast of Africa. They corralled a bunch of human beings onto these ships. They stacked them like furniture and gave them no opportunities to behave like humans, to go to the restroom. The cleanliness standards on those ships were pretty low. And there were also some hitchhikers on those ships. See, the American cockroach is actually from Africa. And they climbed aboard those ships that had a bunch of unprotected food in various places, and they found the slats of wood between the ships to be great spaces for them to wedge their bodies. And when they got to the U.S., they set up a whole new population.
5: So they got here on slave ships.
9: They didn't really have too much of a choice in the matter.
5: He tells me this in this conversation, and it felt like, damn. Okay. Why would you, let's start this whole conversation over and just like, can we just not? It was just sort of like I can't even just hate a bug without the shadow of slavery. Like I just wanted to hate this bug and see if I can not hate it. And then it's like now this.
8: I mean, can you like, what was inside of that moment for you?
5: Well, I talked to a bunch of people about this.
10: Are you asking me if I feel kinship to these roaches?
5: Nope, absolutely not. I'm like, and one of them was author and my friend, Angela Flournoy.
10: Obviously, the metaphors abound.
5: Because there's like the thing that I think everyone's going to do, which is be like, oh, great, shared history. You guys survived something together. And so, you know, you should feel some special connection to this insect.
8: Right.
5: That just sort of walks itself into the room.
8: It does.
5: And I'm like, absolutely not. That story just plays straight, like directly into like all the old, just the oldest and most boring racist story that's been told about black people in this country. I mean, roach is an old anti-black slur, and because of racism, black people were forced into poor housing conditions and so sometimes had to live in closer proximity to the roach. And of course, I knew all that, but to see that that line of history actually started with a roach on a slave ship is just like...
7: Wow, that is...
11: Yeah, it just feels like, it's just like, damn, like...
7: Yeah.
5: I told Cedric Simmons, the exterminator.
7: You know, a lot of people won't treat it with caring hands. And
5: he spoke to this fear of mine.
7: I think they'll weaponize it, you know.
5: Like, should I suppress this? Like, everything winds up in the wrong hands. And it's like...
10: Oh, those people, they probably already know. You know, I just like assume... ChatGPT is probably telling people this information, you know? We live in a dystopia.
5: But still, does putting this in my story, like, could it deepen this racist idea? Like, does it give legitimacy to the idea that some people have that Black people and roaches go together?
10: I think that it's legitimate, the feelings of... I've tried since I knew I was going to come and talk to you about cockroaches, I really don't like them. And I've been thinking about some of the origins of my dislike. And when I was growing up, my mom was really like, we would go over a certain relative's house or whatever. And she would like make us shake everything out on our porch before we came inside the house. Mm-hmm. And she was very over the top, like vigilant about roaches. And assumptions about like cleanliness. And some of that had to do with this idea of like shame and like socioeconomic shame. And if this says something about us, like we might not have all the money, et cetera, but we're fastidious. And one evidence of that is like, we don't have roaches.
5: Yeah. The honest thing is that like when I tell a stranger a story on the record about a roach in my home, like there is something, however small, in my chest that's a little bit like, damn. Now they know.
10: Well, you have to free yourself. You have to free yourself from that shame. From, you know?
5: Yeah.
10: You have to free yourself of the burden of, like, that roach ain't got nothing to do with you.
5: Yeah.
6: I think of roaches in the same way that I think of rats.
5: Again, Bethany Brookshire.
6: These are animals that are succeeding because our social contract has failed.
5: Mm.
6: Right? The roach arrived in America and succeeded because of a massive failure of a social contract that we called enslavement. Mm-hmm. Right? And they continue to succeed where social contracts fail, where racism thrives, you know, where people end up underserved and kind of forced into histories that leave them in a state of poverty and lack of opportunity, right? And so you could see them not so much as a parallel story, so much as a symbol of the failed social contract that kind of got us here.
5: My goal here is to regard the roach as a roach. And in so many ways, the roach is not just a roach. The roach is a stand-in for like class and race and like all of these things that are like way more consequential than just like a bug being a bug, you know?
8: Yeah.
5: And all of this got me thinking about another roach fact.
9: I can talk about bugs forever, so.
5: Sammy told me about, which is that roaches are only dirty because they live in our sewer systems, which are filthy. And just like in New York, the way we dispose of trash, what do? We stick it out on the street all night. And then the roaches crawl all over it and pick up germs and stuff.
9: And these roaches, as gross as they can be sometimes, are constant cleaners.
5: They're actually naturally very clean animals, cleaning their antenna almost the way that cats clean their whiskers.
9: Making sure that they're getting rid of all the bits of foreign matter that could accumulate bacteria or fungi.
5: They spend a lot of time trying to clean themselves of filth that they picked up from us. And it made me wonder, if you take away all the different layers of human filth that we've placed on the roach, what's left? What is that animal?
8: Huh. Yeah, and where, I'm curious, I want to hear more about like how they live on

0: they live on the continent that they are native to.
1: Yeah, so like they live basically anywhere that there's vegetation. So jungle, forests, and they eat primarily organic matter. Leaves, decomposing trees, logs. They're decomposers, so they also eat like the bodies of dead animals and plants.
0: It's so funny to think of them like not in a house or a city or something, like that they're actually like forest creatures, you know?
1: Yeah, yeah. And actually, I thought I would end this story by taking you there. To the place they came from. We're deep in a tropical rainforest in the Congo Basin. Huge trees, kapoks and mahoganies, tower hundreds of feet overhead. Their canopies filled with monkeys and parrots and eagles. The air is thick and humid. And on the ground, scurrying along the edge of a rotten log, is a female American cockroach. And this one is about to become a mother. At the base of her abdomen is a reddish capsule, called a nutheca. It's shaped like a tiny kidney bean. Inside it are 16 eggs. She carries them and incubates them within this protective casing, dragging it along like a wagon. She pauses briefly to nibble at the edge of a damp leaf. She carries on, gliding effortlessly across the jagged debris that covers the forest floor, until she comes across a small hole in the soft, muddy soil. She pauses, looking both ways, making sure the coast is clear, before dropping the nutheca inside. She stares down at her children, or maybe past them. One by one, she oscillates her antennae up towards the sky and back down again, slow and considered, as if reciting a prayer. And then she scurries away. A month passes. The eggs inside become tiny translucent larvae, each the size of a grain of rice. They've grown long, thin antennae, which are folded forward into a tangle of their six stringy legs. The larvae have no lungs, so they breathe through 10 little holes along the sides of their bellies. They're getting hungry and thirsty. And one day, as if responding in perfect time to an invisible conductor, all 16 babies flex the muscles in their abdomens and in unison take a giant collective breath. Their slender bodies swell with air, growing and growing and growing until the nutheca pops, cutting the last tie to their mother that they've got. And together, they scatter. Some towards the river, some towards a wall of underbrush, some up the thick trunks of 100-year-old trees, out into the forest, to begin their lives.

0: This episode was reported by Alex Neeson and produced by Jessica Young and Annie McEwen. It was edited by Pat Walters and fact-checked by Sophie Samii. Special thanks to Jessica Ware, Timothy Marzullo, and Alexandra Bell. Stick around, because coming up next, we're going to switch perspectives from someone learning how to live with bugs they fear to someone who can't live without bugs they love. That's after the break.
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3: I grew up in China, went to college at a coastal city called Tianjin. 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
0: Hey, this is Radiolab. I'm Latif Nasser. Today on Radiolab, we've been discussing an extreme fear of bugs, cockroaches in particular, and one person's journey to overcome that fear. Next up, we're going to play you a conversation from a number of years back with a man who not only didn't fear bugs, but rather famously loved them. This is a conversation with E.O. Wilson, the entomologist and conservationist who died in 2021 at the age of 92, and former Radiolab host Robert Krulwich.
5: Hello, Jad here. This is Radiolab. Coming to you now with Robert Krulwich, my esteemed co-host, who you will hear in just a moment, recently interviewed maybe one of the greatest scientists alive, really, E.O. Wilson. He is a biologist, he is an entomologist, meaning he studies bugs, he's an author, a world-famous conservationist. He recently started the Encyclopedia of Life, which tries to make a list of every single species on the planet. He discovered so many things about how animals communicate, which you'll hear in a moment, particularly ants. And if you heard our Emergent show, you will recognize a bit from that show that repeats in this conversation, but it's really cool to hear the whole conversation without too many edits, which is what we're going to play for you now. So here it is. Here's Robert Krulwich speaking with E.O. Wilson at the 92nd Street Y here in Manhattan.
6: Let's see. For starters, I'm just curious. Do you remember the moment when you said the word scientist, comma, I want to be one?
7: Not scientist, I guess entomologist, you know. I just wanted to work
6: on... You said entomologist?
7: Yes, bugs. Oh, yes. When I was about 8 or 9, I discovered that there were people who actually made their living chasing bugs. Every kid has a bug period. I was just set now never to grow out of mine. You were right of what you said. And I, down in Alabama, we had... people who are driving around in green trucks for the Department of Agriculture, and some of them were exterminating insects. And they were made their living by finding and studying bugs. And I said, well, that's what I want to do. Never mind being a fireman or anything like that. I don't want to do that.
6: So kill bugs.
7: I was frozen in that ambition.
6: At the age of seven?
7: 8 or 9. 8 or 9. When I really settled down for...
6: Now, did science seize you, or did science rescue you? Because how many schools did you go to before you were the age of 14 or whatever it was?
7: It was about 13 or 14 schools in 11 grades. I skipped one grade. So that made me always the runt of the class, which didn't help.
6: So you were the runt kid?
7: Social skills.
6: And the new kid every time.
7: I was always the new kid in the neighborhood, yeah.
6: So that means what... Now, you have a choice here. You could be the class clown or something, or you could go off into the forest and make friends with a worm or something like that.
7: Well, yeah, I guess that's a way of looking at it. I turned to nature and the woods and so on. And then I discovered that this eccentricity made me a socially acceptable in an odd way. So I had the nickname Bugs when I was in my grammar school thing. But then I had a snake period.
8: A snake period.
7: Yeah, and this was in southern Alabama. I guess I was about 15 or 16 by that time. And there are about 40 species of snakes found down there. And in a period of time, about a year, I managed to find them all. I kept a lot of them in the backyard alive. And so I was now known as Snake Wilson. It wasn't because in this intense football culture, I went out for football at this point at the Bruton High School in Alabama, and I weighed 112 pounds. I was the second lightest kid.
8: There are probably a couple of snakes heavier than you.
7: Let me finish the story. I you're a tough competitor.
8: I'm sorry.
7: Anyway, it turned out, you see, there were 23 people on the squad. And I was the entire third string. But anyway, I got respect in part because I was doing all these strange things. And Alabamians are really, they're really very tolerant of eccentricity. They kind of like it, you know, the odd ant that lives up in the attic, and you know, that kind of thing. I got along very well, both as a naturalist, you know, fanatical collector and naturalist at the same, and in high school too. At the age of 16, I decided that the time had come to get serious about professional entomology, and so I decided to select a group of insects to study. And I said, flies, they're marvelous, tremendous diversity. And so I would start collecting flies. I wanted to become the world expert on flies. But the year was 1945, and in order to study flies, as many of you understand, you have to have insect pens, special pens to put through the body of the specimens.
8: They'll steal.
7: Insect pens were available at that time only from Czechoslovakia. And the supply had been cut off in the United States. Insect pens were unavailable. So I said, what's my favorite group of insects? You know, I don't have to stick pins through, and that's the ants. So I got started my collection by going down to the drugstore and collecting these little pill bottles. And that, with rubbing alcohol, which is isopropyl alcohol, got my collection started. So I built a large collection of ants that I took with me to the University of Alabama.
8: Could you say that
7: was launched?
8: But for lack of pins and for the availability of rubbing alcohol, therefore ants, or was ants always going to be it, and you would have gotten to it by whatever route?
7: I think I eventually would have ended up with ants, but I would have been retarded there. I don't think I would have been able to do serious research until maybe I was 18.
8: Now let's get on to the joy of this may not be obvious to a lot of people, the joy of ant studies, because, you know, if you think about it, they do seem like somewhat indifferent to anyone that was observing them and so on. And you might not wonder exactly why somebody would get delight out of looking at ants, but I want to take you back to one moment, which I think is one of my favorites ever. The question is, how do these little ants communicate with one another? The year is 1953, and you're considering the problem. We know that, at least for us, most of our communication goes because of things we hear or things we see. This does not seem to be the habit of ants. So you have some fire ants, and the question is, you notice that that a scout will go find a piece of food and somehow tell the other ants, look what I found, come here and get the food. How do you figure out how the scout ant tells the other ants that, A, there is food and where it is?
7: We had the idea, even back then people did, or biologists, that the ants were somehow laying a trail down, and then they were telling the other ants, go out and follow that trail. But nobody knew where the trail came from, and they didn't know really how it worked, and they didn't know how ants communicated otherwise. And you're perfectly right. Human beings are really unusual, along with birds. We are audiovisual. And that puts us in a tiny minority of all of the creatures on Earth, which are primarily chemical in their communication. It wasn't understood or appreciated at that time. Pheromones. Many of you have heard the word pheromone. Pheromones are the key to understand the communication of the vast majority of animal species. We didn't know it then. And one day I set out. I was culturing fire ants then in the laboratory at Harvard. And I said, I'm going to get to the bottom of this. And the way I did it was to dissect these tiny, tiny ants. Very difficult to do, but I dissected them.
9: Now, wait a second. So you're watching the ant going along, and it's laying its abdomen or some part of its body. It's laying it on the ground.
7: That's right. I can see the ant running along, and under magnification, I can see that it's sticking out its sting. And dragging the sting. Something's coming out of that sting.
9: Like kind of like a fountain pen or something?
7: A little bit like that, yeah.
9: Yeah.
7: And I proceed to, believe me, folks, this is the way science goes. I mean, it really is simple-minded. It's only later when you're doing the technical paper, you know, and you're producing the mathematical models and you're describing the microanalysis and so on that it looks tough. It's really, this is the way you're thinking when you're doing science. So I said, I'm going to find out what the organs are inside this ant, and I'm going to track down where that stuff is coming from. So what I did was to do anatomy, and then, just dissected. I knew approximately what the different glands were and so on.
9: And you snipped off the part where the glands were?
7: You just dissect open.
9: Oh, you opened it.
7: An ant, and just the way you would any animal. Although it's exceedingly difficult when it's about the size of a grain of salt. That's the tough part. But anyway.
9: Aren't your hands going,
7: Well, yes, your hand is vibrating. And in fact, it was down at the limit. I didn't go to a micro manipulator, you know, which is when you're doing it with controls. And I did it raw, manually. But it was right at the limit. So the way I did it was I got these very fine needles in. Because there was this inevitable vibration in your hand, you can see it when you put it in the microscope. Everybody has it. You know, it's a little vibration, but highly magnified. It allowed me to use the needle like a jackhammer. I could do it if I did it just right. Ooh. You know, and just open up the ant. Anyway, I took out the various organs one after the other, and I made a preparation, and I made an artificial trail.
9: Wait a second, make sure I just follow this. So you've now got like six organs, and you've got the little smooshed each one of the six organs, and then you're going to take. Let me just see if I remember this. You're going to take a sharpened birchwood applicator stick.
7: Yes. And then I smeared out one organ after another. No effect.
9: Wait a second. Where are their ants? Are there ants yet? You have brought ants?
7: I'm leading my artificial trails from the colony that I have in the lab.
9: Oh, so there are ants over here.
7: Yeah.
9: You got your birch stick here, and you're drawing lines of gut stuff, I guess.
7: That's basically what it is, yeah, just different organs. I've washed each one in turn and then smeared it out. And finally I came to a little finger shaped organ, which we didn't know the function of. It's just a tiny little thing tucked down there, and I smeared that out, and incredible. I didn't have to tell them to follow that trail. They exploded out of the nest running along that thing. And
9: Does that mean, like, if you'd taken the stick, could you go doop, doop, doop, doop, doop, and all the ants would go doop, doop, doop, doop?
7: Yeah, well, I started playing around with this. It was so effective. For demonstrations, I would write my name. You know, and a column of 100, 200, 300 ants would come pouring out back and forth, and they'd actually write my name, an ant. That was the beginning. Just to show that there is some seriousness to this, that was the beginning. And we were able to...
9: offended ant lover somewhere in the room. All right, now I want to finish this little section because this is my favorite story of all. When you get bad... You get bad. This is, once you begin to figure out how these chemicals and the pheromones and the smells that they give off become communicating devices, you discover that when an ant dies, this doesn't happen to be exactly in that category. When an ant dies, ants not being the smartest creatures around, it just sort of dies and it just sits there, and for the first day or two, all the other ants just don't even notice it. Mm-hmm. And then when it begins to decompose, it begins to give off a smell, and then the first time it gives off a smell, I guess the next ant that passes by goes, whoo! And says, we have a dead ant here.
7: That's right.
9: And he takes the ant and puts it in the dead place. I guess the ant...
7: Yeah.
0: dead place.
7: Yeah, I'll tell you about the experiment because I had a lot of fun with it. But let me say that my chemist colleagues and I quickly worked out the chemical code of the ants. We found somewhere, or a good part of it, we found that the ants were communicating somewhere between 10 to 20 chemical signals. They have glands all over their bodies, that the function of which were unknown. And many of these glands produce pheromones, you know, some to alarm, some to recruit, some to identify themselves as a member of a cast, and so on.
9: And one of them says, I am dead, with the I am dead
7: smell? I'm coming to that, okay. Well, how does an ant, when it dies, how is it identified? As you say, you know, how do the others know? When an ant dies, then for a while it just lies there. You know, if we saw one of us just lying on the ground like this, we'd probably do something. Maybe not in New York, but I mean, but usually we'd do something because, you know, we're audio visual. But in the case of the ants,
9: it's an interesting idea. New York, most ant-like city in America. Anyway, go ahead.
7: The ant begins to decompose. And I was really going crazy with this. We were so successful. I mean, we were making one discovery after another. It was wonderful. And I was going crazy with this. So I said, how does an ant identify a corpse? It's got to be in the substances that are being produced by decomposition. It's got to be. And in those days, we had just hit upon, animal behaviors generally, had just hit upon the idea of sign stimuli, that animals don't grasp a whole lot of stimuli the way we do, you know, and assess the gestalt in a variety of signals. They usually work out of one substance or a very small number of substances or a site, and then that releases their complex behavior. So I was going to find that, what's the corpse substance? It turns out, well, this is how science works across. It turned out that for some reason, I never found out, a chemist had already identified a large number of decomposition substances in rotting insects. And so with that as my guide, I gathered in pure form on my laboratory shelf a whole variety of them. The place for a while smelled like a combination between an outhouse and a charnel house. Because
9: there were, I'll list you some of the smells. You have rotten fish smell, feces smell, rancid body smell.
7: Yeah, that's the fatty acids that you have in body.
9: So when people
7: odor.
9: Were walking up the corridor at your in your building, what did they like stay?
7: I never tried to explain to them. But there was it was a very strange smelling place. You know, skate hole was one of the that's the essence of feces.
9: Yes.
7: Well, at any rate, I then started with my typical experiments. I started daubing dummy ants with tiny amounts of these different substances, and observing, and nothing happened until finally I came to one of the substances, oleic acid.
9: Oleic acid.
7: Yes, a fatty acid of a particular kind. Bingo. The ants then picked it up, and the dummy, with nothing but the only signal they had was oleic acid, and they took it and dropped that dummy on the refuse pile. And so I had it. I essentially had it.
9: Now, here's where you get bad.
7: That's right. Okay. Well, you know, you get to play around at this point. So I said, what would happen if I put oleic acid on a live ant? What happens is that nothing this ant says, if they said anything, you know, nothing the ant does any good, because now it is a corpse. And the other ants pick this live, kicking ant up, and out it goes, and it's dropped on the refuse pile.
9: So it's a wiggly, obviously alive ant.
7: Oh, perfectly healthy.
9: And the other ant's thinking, you're dead, you're dead, you're dead. All the way to the grave.
7: Goodbye.
9: Goodbye.
7: What happened then was that the ant would proceed to clean itself. Ants are always cleaning themselves. And finally, but if it didn't clean itself enough when it got back, it's picked up and brought out. So finally it's clean enough, and then it can re-enter the realm of the living.
9: You have once sometimes described the process of science as you do it as a form of storytelling. Mm-hmm. What did you mean by that?
7: Well, I mean, I think as everyone here understands, that human beings are the storytelling species. The way we think is in narrative. You know, we build scenarios forward, when we're making a decision, we're running one scenario after another forward. We're telling a story to ourselves. I'm going to do this, that will follow, and so and so will probably do this, and so on. And I will lose that, or I'll gain this, or I will finish that. And they tell stories of real past, what happened to me. And then, of course, this allows them to make fictional stories. The scientist tells stories, and he hopes they will be true stories. He's thinking, oh, there's this, there's that, this creature is doing this, that creature must be detecting this or have evolved in such a way, and then you make a series of stories. And these are called hypotheses. And the fancy term then for doing science by storytelling is the method of multiple competing hypotheses. And then you figure, you do the experiments to find out which of the stories is true.
5: That was a conversation between E.O. Wilson and Robert Krulwich, my co-host. Hope you enjoyed it. See you in a couple of weeks.
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10: We have a little low-pressure area set up along the Gulf Coast states, so some showers and thunderstorms will be possible for the rest of today. Really hot and humid, too. We're in the mid-90s, our heat index about 110, so take it easy if you have to be outside this afternoon. Overnight will be clearing up. Showers and thunderstorms due in by Sunday afternoon. Hot and humid again. We're going up to about 90. It looks like the rain will continue through Monday. This is WRKF, meteorologist Steve Hamilton.
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11: In June, Iran and the United States agreed to a ceasefire and to work towards a diplomatic ending to their war. Now, as renewed hostilities threaten peace once again, the question remains which side has the upper hand. Can President Trump claim he's winning over a battered Iran, or has Tehran emerged with more leverage? I'm John Donvan, and this week on Open to Debate, we take on the question, who's winning the war in Iran, Tehran or Trump?
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12: What does it mean to understand American history honestly and holistically? 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
13: I don't share the view that we are doomed. I don't share the view that we are corrupted without any opportunity for repair. I genuinely believe that there is something that feels more like freedom, more like equality, more like liberty, and more like justice waiting for us in the United States. I think it's just waiting. But we will not get there if we don't find the courage to unburden ourselves from the parts of our history that hold us back.
12: More from my conversation with Brian Stevenson after the break.

0: So it's the 250th birthday of America, and Donald Trump is president. And I think the celebration you're going to get from the Trump administration is going to be of a very specific kind.
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0: A celebration of American glory, American greatness.
2: Welcome to UFC Freedom 250. Here is...
3: Hancock is covering up. Big elbow.
0: Uncritical, I think, will be underselling it. There has been, I think, a split, a severing of two visions of American history. There is a vision that can only see glory and a vision that I think can only see suffering and sin. One of my beliefs about politics is that until we can reintegrate a story, until we have leaders getting able to tell a more holistic story of the country, it's able to hold its triumphs and its tragedies together, it's going to be very, very hard to move forward. I'm in Montgomery, Alabama. I think of Montgomery in some ways as the birthplace of American democracy. Not where it was conceived, right? That's the founding, but where the actual thing promised at the founding began to really be born.
4: The people of Montgomery want to maintain their human dignity and their rights.
0: This is where the Montgomery bus boycott began.
4: Let us all walk together for freedom, for liberty, and equality.
0: Which led to the civil rights movement.
5: I have a dream that one day, this nation will rise up and live out the true meaning of its creed.
0: Which led to the triumphs and the laws that for the first time made America some version of the democracy and the country that it initially promised to be.
5: We hold these truths to be self-evident, that all men are created equal.
0: There's a series of really remarkable museums and sites here. The Legacy Museum, the Freedom Monument Sculpture Park, that have been created by the Equal Justice Initiative as ways of apprehending that history, holding horror and beauty, tragedy and triumph, inhumanity and humanity together. I think sometimes of wisdom as the ability to hold the totality of life. The wiser you are, the more of life you can hold. And I think this holds quite a bit in it. Brian Stevenson is the founder of the Equal Justice Initiative. He has done amazing work over the years, continues to do amazing work defending people on death row. But over time, he began to expand that work into questions of remembrance, questions of our history and how we think about it and whose humanity we are able to see inside of it. Talking to Stevenson, I was interested in how do you create a history of this country that loves it in its totality? How do you work with America's past and its present in a way that doesn't trap you in pain, but doesn't force you to inhabit only an imagined glory? How do you have a story that pushes a country forward, that enhances rather than reduces the bonds of brotherhood and solidarity between the people within it? As always, my email, EzraKleinShow@nytimes.com. Brian Stevenson, welcome to the show.
6: Thank you.
0: So we're speaking here not long before the 250th anniversary of America. What's your relationship to that day?
6: You know, I think anniversaries are always a time for reflection, to think about who we are, where we've been. But for me, more importantly, where are we going? You know, I think about this moment in terms of what will people be talking about on our 300th anniversary.
0: The cage match?
6: I hope that we will be past spectacle violence as a way to commemorate our nation. I don't think that violence, which is a part of every nation's history, but it's not the best part. It's not the glorious part. It's not the battles won. It's the ideas that motivated people to stand up for things that they believe in that I think are most important. So I see this as a moment for reflection, to acknowledge things that are extraordinary and wonderful, but to also acknowledge things that are difficult and painful that continue to harm and haunt us.
0: We're sitting here in a museum. We are sitting in a place built to commemorate, to take seriously, to stare unflinchingly at some of the most brutal, violent, horrible moments in American history. And not just the moments, but the people that this violence was inflicted upon. Mm-hmm. And we're going to talk about different pieces of the museum that moved me and what they mean. But one question I have is for you, spending so much time in those eras, thinking so much about how to represent them, thinking so much about how to make people feel something they may not want to feel, mm-hmm. what that has done to your relationship with maybe America itself or the idea of America, the story of America.
6: I moved to Montgomery in the 1980s. We had 59 markers and monuments to the Confederacy. The three largest high schools here were Robert E. Lee High, Jefferson Davis High, Sidney Lanier High, where the population had to walk around in a space that shouted the history of the Confederacy and would not even whisper the history of slavery. You could not find the word slave, slavery, or enslavement anywhere in the city landscape. And I think that does something unhealthy for everybody. And so I just saw it as a way of creating a space for us to understand our history more honestly, more completely. I think it is a narrative journey that you have to undertake, and there will be pain along the way. But it's a very familiar way of helping the world reckon with human rights violations. I mean, we have nearly 200 Holocaust museums across the world. We have over 40 in the United States. I think we need all of them. When you go to the Holocaust Museum, at least when I do, I get to the end of it, and I am motivated to say, never again. And for me, this country has never created a relationship to our history of racial violence, of enslavement, of lynching, of abuse of other people who are disfavored. We've never created a relationship to that history that has motivated us to say never again. And because we've never made that commitment of never again, we keep being romanced by new manifestations that pull us into the very patterns and behaviors that allow that kind of violence to be replicated.
0: There's also conflict in bringing up this history. Donald Trump is president, and there has been an ongoing fury from him, from his White House, and people around him going back to his first term around their sense that the people like you trying to create a relationship to our racial history, trying to create a reckoning with it, are trying to take the story of America and poison it.
7: By viewing every issue through the lens of race, they want to impose a new segregation, and we must not allow that to happen. Critical race theory, the 1619 Project, and the crusade against American history is toxic propaganda, ideological poison that, if not removed, will dissolve the civic bonds that tie us together, will destroy our country.
0: In answer to the New York Times 1619 Project, they create the 1776 Project. One of both the sources of their political strength and the engines of their political argument is that there is an organized faction trying to corrupt the story of America, trying to force us into a space of endless repentance and acidify the bonds of solidarity between us, and that we are a nation, nations need stories everybody believes in, and that one thing that they are offering the country is an ability to be proud of America.
6: Yeah.
0: Again, what do you think of that?
6: I think there's so many areas of our lives, particularly in this country, that are inspiring and energizing and create joy and create meaning and purpose. There are lots of opportunities to feel proud and excited about what we have done. But that doesn't mean that's the only thing you should think about. It's the only thing you should talk about. You know, our military leaders, if you talk to military leaders in military colleges and all of these academies, what they study are the mistakes we have made during our past. It's the misjudgments during war. It's the miscalculations that created outcomes that we didn't want. That's what you study so that you don't replicate those mistakes in the future. You do the same thing in science. You do the same thing in business. That's how we have succeeded. That's how we have achieved in this country. I don't share the view that we are doomed. I don't share the view that we are corrupted without any opportunity for repair. I genuinely believe that there is something that feels more like freedom, more like equality, more like liberty, and more like justice waiting for us in the United States. I think it's just waiting. But we will not get there if we don't find the courage to unburden ourselves from the parts of our history that hold us back.
8: I always feel that you can make a real argument that Montgomery is the birthplace of American democracy, mm-hmm. not where it was conceived, right? There's a conception of American democracy that happens in arguably 1776, you know, or maybe before that, depending on how you want to think about it. But America is not a democracy mm-hmm. until at least after the Civil Rights and the Voting Rights Acts on any real measure that we would recognize today.
6: Yeah.
8: And what turns that begins here with a bus boycott. Mm-hmm. And this place is not just a monument to segregation or Jim Crow. The Civil Rights Movement, I really do think to be the most beautiful moment and movement in American history, of course, braided in with some of the absolute ugliest and most horrifying moments in American history. But somehow taking that in its totality, not choosing one or the other, not seeing so much of the ugliness mm-hmm. that the heroism disappears, that you cease to see that as America too, or vice versa. That feels like a mature relationship to our history. Like wisdom is holding both things as part of the American synthesis.
6: I even think it actually starts earlier than that. When I think about the legacy of slavery, one of the things that I've just been focused on a lot since we started working on our sites is how extraordinary it was that when those 4 million black people were emancipated after the Civil War, they decided not to seek revenge and retribution against the people who enslaved them. They knew who sold their children. They knew who abused them. They knew who raped them. They knew who did all of these horrific things. And they could have given in to the emotion, the desire to seek retribution and revenge against the enslavers, the people who did these torturous things. But instead, when you look at what happens after the Civil War, you see this community of people choose America. They say, you know what? We're going to build schools, we're going to build churches, we're going to build families, we're going to commit to this country like nobody's ever committed before. Black men registered to vote, they ran for office, they tried to create harmony and peace with those who had enslaved and tortured them. It was a remarkable commitment to a healthier, better future. It collapsed quickly, and that's what gives rise to a century of segregation and Jim Crow laws. Black people were killed by the police on buses. It wasn't just one day. It was a whole history of abuse. You know, black people had to get on the front of the bus, pay their fare, get off the bus, go to the back door. And sometimes the bus would just drive away before a black person could get on the bus. So many black riders in Montgomery would be left humiliated on the street. And that was the reality. But to understand what happens in 1955, I think we need to have some appreciation for what happened in 1865, because when they made that first commitment to build America and were brutally and violently rejected, you could also understand why people might say, we're never going to do that again. But that's exactly what happens in 1955. When people finally said, we're going to challenge this, they were believing in an America that would respect them, that would respond to their challenge. To stay off the buses, every black person in this community, 50,000 people, it's remarkable. And they succeed. And that success then gives birth to the civil rights movement and inspired people, black and white, to commit to swim-ins where they might be poisoned or threatened with acid, to commit to read-ins where they might get beaten and pulled out of libraries, to commit to freedom rides where riders were bloody, brutalized, and to commit to all of that activism and struggle that then yielded this incredible moment in 1965 where democracy in this country took shape in a way that had never existed before. And I think you're right. That decade, that's why we have at our Montgomery Square this language, the decade that changed the world.
8: One thing that the museums and the sculpture sites and the monuments here that you have put together, one thing they do really beautifully is what you did there, which is show this as an integrated history. There's no one moment. There's no eras disconnected from each other. And so it begins even before slavery in this country begins at the beginning of the slave trade. When you walk into the museum, you're greeted with waves. And I spend a lot of time with data visualizations in my day.
6: Yeah.
8: I'm not usually very moved by them.
6: Yeah.
8: But you have one that is visualizing the flow of ships, of slave ships, and where they went, right? Which is not initially primarily to America.
6: That's right.
8: The slave trade was much more global than that. But you begin to see as you tick into the 1700s, the 1800s, it concentrate in America towards cotton, towards the South, towards those riches. And this, I think, the first thing that began to really settle in to my soul from being at the museum, it made me think about the people on the ships in two ways.
6: Mm-hmm.
8: One is, and you have incredibly moving installations around this, the people ripped from their homes and their families, pregnant women, children, and 2 million die in the crossing, which is a huge number of people.
6: Yeah.
8: So many throw themselves overboard. It's gutting. It's like a truly gutting thing to sit with. I also spent time thinking about the enslavers.
6: Mm-hmm.
8: And one thing that was really present for me throughout the work you all have done here is the power of stories and what it must have taken, what stories it must have taken to not see the humanity of the people before you, not see that when they were weeping, those tears mattered, not see that the families you were destroying and dissolving loved each other and mattered exactly as much as your own, not see that you, that they were humans and that you had become the monster, right? To do all this with a Bible in your hand.
6: Yeah.
8: I'm curious, having sat in so much of this, how you understand what those stories were.
6: Yeah.
8: That led people to sacrifice their humanity and to so betray the humanity of the people they were enslaving.
6: Yeah, I think that's such an important question. And the transatlantic trade in that water in the Atlantic Ocean, just as backdrop, you know, that exhibit really came out of my first trip to Africa. And I mention this because I think it's true for all of us. It's just we're all learning, evolving. So I grew up on the ocean. The Atlantic Ocean was the beach. It was a place to go. And then I went to Africa for the first time. Misconnect. I was supposed to give a speech in Abuja, in Nigeria, and I got there too late. And so they sent somebody to meet me at the airport in Lagos who was supposed to take care of me. And this young lawyer met me at the airport, and he was very nice. And he said, I had to show you Lagos. It was like 11 o'clock at night. And he took me all around the city. And I finally said, man, I got to get a little rest. Can we just go home and get a little, I got to get up early. He said, okay, one more place. And he took me to the beach. And we climbed over the concrete slabs down to the shore of the beach. It was dark. You could see the moon shining across the ocean. And this guy had been so gregarious and so talkative, all of a sudden got so quiet. And I was standing there, and I looked over at him, and he was crying. He had a tear running down his face. And then he looked at me, and he said, I brought you here because I wanted to tell you I'm sorry. This is where we lost you.
8: Mm.
6: And for the first time in my life, I realized I was standing on the other side of this ocean that separated me from everything that's important about me. My identity, my culture, my history was all taken from me by the Atlantic Ocean. If I take a DNA test, I show up in 24 different countries. And it hit me hard. First time. And it changed my relationship to the Atlantic Ocean. When I got back here, I realized that that body of water needed to be understood more honestly. I still love the beach. I still see it as a place of beauty. But I also see this need to help others understand the harm that was caused by moving millions of people off of their land, their place, their space. It's really unprecedented in human history. And so the second part of your question gets to the how, why. Because you're right. people who enslaved other people thought of themselves as moral and decent and Christian. And you have to ask, well, how do you think of yourself as moral and decent and Christian when you're pulling away a screaming woman from her children, knowing that that mother will never see those children again because you're treating her as property? How do you do that? And I think you have to understand that that takes a false narrative. In order for those people to feel moral and decent and Christian, there had to be a false narrative legitimating, sustaining, animating what they were saying. And so we created a false narrative in this country. It actually began when Europeans arrived and we had to deal with indigenous peoples. And we created this narrative of racial difference that we used to justify forcing people off their lands, the famine, the war, the disease. And that narrative of racial difference, the same narrative, is what was used to justify 246 years of slavery. And the false narrative was that black people are not as good as white people, that black people are less human, less evolved, less capable. And when I give talks, I often argue that the North won the Civil War, but the South won the narrative war. Those ideas of racial difference and racial hierarchy, they continued. And an important footnote on that, even many of the abolitionists in the North, even many of the people who did not believe in slavery also did not believe in racial equality, which is why Reconstruction collapses. They retreated from that because they were being governed by this narrative of racial differences. So then when Southern states start codifying racial segregation and creating Jim Crow, it didn't seem as strange as you would imagine it should be to have laws barring black people and white people from sitting in the same part of a bus or playing checkers together or living next to one another. This absurd, crazy world where black kids couldn't play with white kids and black people couldn't say this to a white person. That is all rooted in this narrative. And we talk about mass incarceration in the same context because I think there's a way in which we have tolerated throwing away hundreds of thousands of people because it's politically expedient. You know, the drug war in the 1970s, we had 300,000 people in our jails and prisons until the 1970s. And by the end of the century, we had over 2 million. How did that happen? Well, we had people from both political parties saying that people who are drug addicted, people who are drug dependent are criminals who should be punished for their addiction and dependency. Even the people, when I'm representing my client, the people are trying to kill the people I represent. It's heartbreaking to me. I'm working on a case now involving a 10-year-old child, and there are people in this state that refuse to put this child in the juvenile system. They're trying to keep him in the adult system. 10-year-old boy. And because there's no place for 10-year-old children in the adult system, what they do with the 10-year-old boy is put him in solitary confinement. Mm-hmm. And that is such a destructive, cruel, abusive thing to do. And if I could just get them close enough to this child, I don't think anybody would say that's what we should be doing. But they won't get close.
8: I was in the lynching room, one of the things, and I found that of everything I sat in here to be the hardest space to sit in.
6: Yeah.
8: But two things really sat with me. One was, because you have put up all this coverage of lynchings, mm-hmm. right? Newspapers and announcements and invitations, right? To come out to see the lynching.
6: Yeah.
8: Of kids, of 13-year-olds, of 15-year-olds. There's one in which an infant.
6: That's right.
8: Is lynched.
6: Yeah.
8: And that's talked about, right? Just as a fact, like, come, you know, this is what happened. This is what we did. And then the other was this other dimension of the news reports that you put up on it, the thirst for violence and the, like, there were multiple where they couldn't find the person, so they lynched the brother.
6: Yes. Yes.
8: And that was, again, reported on, advertised.
6: Yeah.
8: He talked too much. Now he won't talk anymore was the way another one was described. The number of people who are brutalized, or at times I think lynched, but certainly brutalized during slavery for just going at night to try to see their wife who has been moved.
6: I mean, the people who were most at risk of lynching violence in the 20th century were black veterans after World War I and black veterans after World War II. Why? Because they had gone to Europe and fought. They'd been given a gun. They had done something that people applauded them for. That was a threat. And so they would try to humiliate them. Boy, take that uniform off right now. And they would say no. And their resistance was such a threat to this social order, this racial order, that they would be particularly at risk of victimization. How did that happen? Well, that's where I think this narrative becomes so important. And part of what I'm saying is, yes, it is not good for you to enslave another human being. I don't want you to do that because I care about you. I think it will corrupt your heart, your soul. It will limit your capacity to love. It is not healthy to say to people, you can't love that person because of their color. It is not good for you to take your children to a lynching, which many families did, and let them watch a black man being brutalized and mutilated. It's not good for them. You're going to create an unhealthy relationship to life. And that's why I do see this as an effort to liberate everybody, to uplift everybody, not just the people who have kind of disproportionately borne the burden of this bigotry, but everybody.
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4: This is the Ezra Klein Show. My guest today is Brian Stevenson, the founder and executive director of the Equal Justice Initiative. This brings us in a way to the 250th, to 1776. I think many people have the fear that what you will have if you confront, if you admit, if you look straight at your failings, your country's failings, you will be overwhelmed by the darkness.
5: Yeah,
4: Tell me why you don't believe that.
5: Well, I think we have too many examples of that not happening to fear that it will happen to us. I mean, you know, a lot of what I'm doing here came out of going to South Africa and visiting the Apartheid Museum. And to get into that museum, you get a ticket. And the ticket will arbitrarily assign you a label that says white or colored. And you have to go through the door that your ticket corresponds with. So before you even go into that museum, you have to deal with the discomfort of participating with apartheid. But there were rooms in that museum where there were nooses hanging from the wall. I was like, oh my God. And when I left, I thought, we don't have any museums like this in America. Then I went to Berlin. And in Berlin, I was blown away. You can't go 200 meters in Berlin without seeing the Stapelstein and the markers and the monuments dedicated to the victims of the Holocaust. The Holocaust Memorial sits in the center of Berlin. There's like a dozen museums dealing with the horrors of the Holocaust just in Berlin. There were no Adolf Hitler statues. There were no monuments to the perpetrators of the Holocaust. In Germany, you're required to understand the Holocaust before you graduate from high school. You can't graduate without a detailed understanding of that history. And they don't have people saying, oh, we can't teach our kids about the Holocaust. That might make them feel uncomfortable or ashamed. It's the opposite. The principal difference, of course, is that in South Africa, there was a change in power. A black majority took over, and they were insisting on reckoning with the history of apartheid. The Nazis lost the war. Had the Nazis won the war, we wouldn't see the Germany that we see. And in the United States, there hasn't been a shift in power. The people who benefited from enslavement didn't have to forfeit all that they benefited from. The people who actually fought against the United States were quickly restored into power and didn't have to give up anything as a result of that. The people who lynched others were never held accountable. Even in the 1960s, the moment we're in now is, I think, a consequence because we never required accountability. It's the absence of reckoning that allows the problems that contribute to these issues to continue.
4: There's not much in the museum about the abolitionists or about the Civil War. There's a lot about enslavement, but Frederick Douglass is not absent, but he's not highly present. Why?
5: I think it's misleading to reduce slavery to the story of abolitionists. Or to reduce slavery to the success of Frederick Douglass, because what that does is actually allows you to avoid the pain and the harm and imagine that it created this opportunity for this great man to emerge. What you need to know about slavery was how cruel it was, how horrific it was, how painful it was, the ways in which it distorted. And most people haven't thought about what it was like to be a mother, an enslaved mother, and to give birth to a child, maybe even as a product of rape, and have to decide, do I love this child or not? Half the people I know are being sold away from their children, or their children are being sold away from them. If I love this child, my heart's going to be broken. So maybe I shouldn't love this child so much because it's just too fragile.

0: it's too likely that they'll be pulled away from me. And when you learn that most of these mothers chose to love despite the threat that they would be sold, despite the threat, the fact that this was a product of sexual violence and rape, you begin to see something different about that enslaved woman. You begin to understand something different about these people. And if you don't understand that, then you're going to misunderstand the nature of slavery. My great-grandfather was enslaved in Caroline County, Virginia. And even though he was enslaved, and enslaved people could lose their life for trying to read or write, it was against the law. My great-grandfather learned to read or write as a teenager. He risked his life to learn to read or write as a teenager because he had a hope of freedom. This is the 1850s. He didn't know a civil war was coming, but he had a hope of freedom. And he learned to read or write. And my grandmother told me after emancipation, something I never talked about before, that my great-grandfather would read the newspaper to formerly enslaved people who he would invite to their house once a week so they would know what was going on. And he would stand on the porch and read the newspaper from front to back. And people who didn't know how to read or write would hear him read. And my grandmother said she loved the fact that her dad knew how to read. And she said, when my dad started reading, I would push my siblings aside. And she said, I would get near him and I would just wrap my arms around his leg. I said, Mama, why'd you do that? She said, well, I would wrap my arms around his leg because I wanted to learn to read too. And she said, I thought you learned to read by touching somebody while they read. But what I realized is that there was power in the hopes of those who'd come before me. I felt lifted up by generations of people who had struggled. And that's what we're trying to do with this history. We want to be very direct about the harms and the horrors of slavery, but we also want people to understand the resilience, the power, the strength, the courage, the character of people to love in the midst of agony, to see the descendants of enslaved people in this country finally have a place to go where they can connect to their enslaved ancestors with pride for their capacity to survive, their capacity to love, their capacity to endure. I just think is really important. We're trying to help people understand there's power in knowing who we are and what we've done. There's power in appreciating our capacity to overcome not just slavery and lynching and segregation, but anything that diminishes us, that pushes us away from these broad and beautiful ideas. And I really am energized by it.
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1: This is the Ezra Klein Show. My guest today is Brian Stevenson, the founder and executive director of the Equal Justice Initiative.
4: The civil rights movement, I feel it when I watch the videos here. I feel it when I read the histories of it. It is hard for me to believe it existed.
0: Mm-hmm.
4: People who came day after day, you know, the people who decided to send their children into the teeth of Bull Connor.
0: Right.
4: Who chose to do that. And that was very, very controversial. Yeah. And the, you know, Martin Luther King Jr. and others were heavily criticized for it. And to say nothing of just the bus boycott, which went on not for a week or a month, but nearly a year.
0: Yeah, over a year.
4: Over a year.
0: 382 days.
4: And it's almost a hard text because I think people look at it and the restraint and the love, it doesn't feel human. Right? I almost think it's easier to imagine yourself suffering or inflicting suffering,
0: yeah,
4: right? Like being a victim.
0: Yeah.
4: Or being a perpetrator.
0: Yeah.
4: Than to choose to absorb suffering with that kind of grace and restraint.
0: Yeah.
4: And yeah, I wonder how you.
0: Yeah. I mean, I think the brilliance of that generation of leaders is that They knew that they didn't have the economic power, the military power, or the political power to force change. So they had to use the power they had. And there was a morality in standing up against violence with nonviolence, being well-dressed and disciplined in the face of all of this brutality. When people were cussing and swearing at you, you were smiling, sending your children into spaces where they would be fire hosed or menaced by dogs or beaten and brutalized. It was a profound, unprecedented use of kind of moral power, of using humanity to confront the inhumanity of those who abuse. It's hard, incredibly difficult, but I think people had an appreciation that that's what it was going to take. When Dr. King gives the first speech at the first mass meeting, and he's being very, he's ornate with his language. He's got all of the flourishes, and he's being very methodical, and he's saying what happened to Rosa Parks. But at some point, after laying it all out, what he says is, but we're tired now. And that's when everybody erupts. It was the exhaustion of constantly dealing with the status quo, the humiliation, the degradation, the constant threats and menacing, that people said, we want our freedom, and we want our freedom now. And most of them were prepared to die for their freedom. And in a lot of ways, I appreciate that, and I recognize that. I do. Because I'm in my 60s, I've been representing people on death row and children in courts for 40 years. I've been fighting for a more just system. I want to end cruelty and abuse of people in prisons. I want all of those things. I'm a product of Brown versus Board of Education. At a time when I don't think we could win Brown versus Board of Education, I think we've retreated so much. And no matter what I do, no matter what I say, I will still go places in this country where I am presumed dangerous and guilty because of my color. I still have to navigate presumptions of incompetence because of my color. I still bear the burden when I'm stopped by the police to make sure that nothing tragic and violent happens. And so do my nephews and nieces and their children. And it's continuing and it's continuing. And when you have to constantly navigate a presumption of dangerousness and guilt because of your color, when you have to constantly confront presumptions of incompetence, when you have to constantly bear the burden of other people's ignorance, it's exhausting. And when you get to a certain point, you say, I want freedom, and I want freedom now. And to get to that something better, we're going to have to do some things differently. And that's why I'm committed to creating this era of truth and justice, truth and repair, truth and reconciliation, truth and restoration. And it needs to happen now. We have to create a new era. And I say era very intentionally. It can't be like 5 years ago. It can't be a march for a few weeks. It's going to take decades. We're going to have to build, and we're going to have to imagine things, and we're going to have to be structured and systematic and all of those things. We need to create something better.
4: You mentioned the difference between a moment and an era, and a moment you sort of described as what happened 5 years ago. So when you look back on what happened 5 years ago, what do you learn? What does need to be done differently?
0: I think, in many ways, it was too easy. It was too popular. Everybody just got to walk and claim something and didn't have to give anything, didn't have to do anything really hard. And so then when somebody comes along and says, no, we're going to wipe that out, they say, okay. So I think the problem with 5 years ago is it wasn't rooted. We didn't require people to know the history of police violence against black people. We didn't require them to understand the nature of the struggle over 400 years. We just allowed people to walk with a sign. And that was it. And so I think it has to be rooted. When I talk about an era of truth and justice, truth and repair, truth and reconciliation, truth and restoration, I think those things are sequential. I don't think you can skip the truth-telling part and get to the beautiful R words. I think we make a mistake when we do that. In a love relationship, we learn that we have to sometimes be willing to say, I'm sorry. You show me two people who've been in love for 50 years. I'll show you two people who've learned how to apologize to one another when they offend, when they make a mistake. And we understand that in our personal lives, but I think the same is true in our collective life, our communal life, our national life.
4: But there was an effort to make people repent. There was an effort to make people reckon in a way that there hasn't been, certainly at other times in my lifetime. And the place I'm pushing here isn't about whether or not I think it would be good if people did so, but what did you learn from the way the backlash overtook the project? I mean, again, Donald Trump is going to be president for the 250th. Yeah. And I was thinking before we sat down today about the way he frames what it means to believe in America versus the way Obama framed what it means to believe in America. And his framing of it is very much to believe that America is great, that the story of being a patriot is loving your country very much as it is.
0: Mm-hmm.
4: Obama's story was very much that the people who have made America great, the people who have been part of the process of change, are the true patriots.
5: It was a creed written into the founding documents that declared the destiny of a nation. Yes, we can. It was whispered by slaves and abolitionists as they blazed a trail towards freedom through the darkest of nights. Yes, we can. It was sung by immigrants as they struck up from distant shores and pioneers who pushed westward against an unforgiving wilderness. Yes, we can.
4: But I do think there's real ways in which the left lost patriotism to the right. Mm-hmm. It felt like it was just an endless confrontation with sins without maybe necessarily the space for grace that you're talking about.
0: Yeah.
4: And so to keep that from happening again, what do you believe should be done differently?
0: Yeah. Well, I think, first of all, I think we've gone through a moment where our platforms have been dominated by people who represent perspectives that I don't think necessarily represent the perspectives of the majority of the population, but they create the debate. They create the discussion. And I think we're getting better at sort of evaluating that and understanding that. But I don't think this isn't, you know, this is something can be shaped by, you know, academic elites. I don't think it should be shaped by even media elites. I don't think it should be shaped by people who have, by one means or another, created platforms. You have to be connected. Dr. King succeeded because he had the respect of every black person in this community. And if he didn't, wouldn't have worked. They were connected. Before we had elected black officials, you had just people doing extraordinary things in the community. They became the leaders because of what they did, not because they won an election. Now, I'm glad we have elected officials, and you identify an amazing set of them, President Obama, et cetera. But it takes more than that. It takes a connection. And so, number one, we have to understand truly who we are in this struggle. Secondly, I just think there is a lot of power in appreciating what people have already done to get us to where we are. That is, what has already been done, the nature of that progress, the nature of that struggle. I mean, when people say to me, oh, it's just so much harder now. I mean, the truth is, we've never been better positioned to win a narrative war, to create an era of truth and justice. There are more talented writers and journalists. There's more black journalism. There's a diversity in journalism that has never existed before. There's a diversity of platforms. We have more scholars. We have more this. We have more everything. We're better positioned than we've ever been. The question is, do we have the will? Do we have an understanding of what we must do? And I just look at different movements, different, I mean, 30 years ago, nobody would have predicted that there'd be marriage equality. What got us to marriage equality was a narrative movement that caused people to retreat from this idea that only a man can love a woman. And we just started to see the limitations of that. And then we got to the point where we could see love. It's not stable. We may see retreat, But that's a progress. That is real progress that has changed the lives of real people based on that movement.
4: I want to read you something that Donald Trump said when he announced the 1776 Commission, his response to the Times' 1619 Project. And he said, "Our mission is to defend the legacy of America's founding, the virtue of America's heroes, and the nobility of the American character. We must clear away the twisted web of lies in our schools and classrooms and teach our children the magnificent truth about our country. We want our sons and our daughters to know that they are the citizens of the most exceptional nation in the history of the world." Something you just said to me a few times is that we, and I take the "we" here to mean those who believe in a more just, more free America, an America that is beyond where it is today, have never been better positioned to win what you call the narrative war. And so rather than have you answer that, what I'd like to hear you describe here as we come to a close is, what is that narrative? What is the thing at the center of the answer to that? If what Trump wants to tell everybody at the anniversary is this country has always been great and the people who are trying to take its greatness from you are the enemy.
0: Yeah.
4: What is the story that you want to see the people seeking justice tell in return? The story that you think can build that power and change that country?
0: I just think the model of greatness that's about power and strength and the ability to threaten and intimidate, it's a false narrative. And the military power, the nations that have been claimed to be the greatest nations because they had the most military power have all fallen. Those who diminish and deny and marginalize human relations, care, love, mercy, justice, those societies fall. I think for me, greatness is creating a world where there's more love, where there's more hope, where there's more mercy, where there's more opportunity, where there's less sickness, where there's less poverty, where there's less despair, where there's the kind of joy and beauty that I think we all crave. And our government should facilitate an opportunity for more of that beauty, more of that joy, more of that love, not block people from understanding things that get in the way of joy and beauty and love, like bigotry and violence and hatred and racial categorizations and hierarchy. I think to me, that's the greatness that I'm looking for.
4: I know a lot of people who have come to feel very alienated from the country over the past 10 years. Trump's first term and his second term and what he represents and the way he acts and the things he says, been hard for them to know so many of their countrymen chose him again.
0: Yeah.
4: They actually have done reckoning with parts of the country's past. Mm-hmm. They maybe did not know that much about. And that has been deeply overwhelming.
0: Mm-hmm.
4: It's a hard thing to hold. And the mixture of the two, and then the 250th coming when it does, and in the political moment it does. When I asked them, I said, do you love the country? Would you say you believe in America? Sort of pause and said, well, it's a hard moment. So what to you does it mean to love America, to believe in it, to choose it?
0: I in some ways, I think it's, for me at least, it's kind of the wrong question. Do you love America? It feels like it's a question created as a sort of a kind of a litmus test. It's like asking, which child do you love the most? We think that's an inappropriate question because we have an obligation. We have a responsibility to all of our children. I am an American. And when I think about my foreparents as much as I have been recently, they have fought for me to be an American. I think the emancipated, those 4 million black people who were emancipated after this war, are some of the greatest Americans I can identify because they committed when it wasn't rational. They contributed when it wasn't appreciated. They persevered when they were being threatened and menaced. They continued to believe despite unspeakable abuse and cruelty. I think they're the greatest Americans. I'm not trying to rank Americans, but if you ask me to name some great Americans, I'm going to name the 4 million people who were emancipated who continued to fight. Just like I would name the people in this community in 1955 who committed themselves to staying off the buses. They were great Americans. If I think about America, if I try to reduce it to something, it's a place for everybody who wants better, who believes in equality, who believes in justice, who believes in fairness, who believes in opportunity. That's the essence of it. And so to get there, we have to do some work. And it's been going on for a long time. It will go on for a lot longer. But that's what I want. Yeah, I want to be a great American in that tradition.
4: That's a beautiful recasting then. Not what does it mean to choose America, but what does it mean to choose to be a great American?
0: Yeah.
4: Brian Stevenson, thank you very much.
0: You're very welcome. Very welcome.
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3: In June, Iran and the United States agreed to a ceasefire and to work towards a diplomatic ending to their war. Now, as renewed hostilities threaten peace once again, the question remains which side has the upper hand. Can President Trump claim he's winning over a battered Iran, or has Tehran emerged with more leverage? I'm John Donvan, and this week on Open to Debate, we take on the question, who's winning the war in Iran, Tehran or Trump?
2: Sunday evening at 7.
4: I'm Janine Herbst with these headlines. Iran's foreign minister is in Oman today for talks over control of the Strait of Hormuz. This comes as Iran and the U.S. traded fire this week, ending a temporary ceasefire between the two countries. The biggest housing bill in 30 years became law at midnight without President Trump's signature. He refused to sign the bipartisan bill, saying it was a protest against the Senate for not passing his voter ID bill. The housing bill contains dozens of provisions aimed at driving down the price of housing by boosting supply. And in tennis, newcomer Linda Noskova won the women's singles title at Wimbledon. For the men's singles, Jannik Sinner faces Alexander Zverev tomorrow. I'm Janine Herbst, NPR News.

0: there's not a whole lot you can do. I would just recommend packing your patience and being ready for a long line if there is one.
1: Okay, that's Gunnar Olson, reporter at the website Thrifty Traveler. Thank you.
0: Of course, thank you.
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6: I'm Janine Herbst with these headlines. In a new defiant message, Iran's leader Ayatollah Mojtabi Khamenei called his father's killers criminals. This days after his father, Ayatollah Ali Khamenei, was buried. He was killed in U.S.-Israeli airstrikes in February. The Justice Department has subpoenaed at least four New York Times journalists who reported on security concerns on the new Qatari-donated Air Force One. The reporters have been instructed to appear before a grand jury in Manhattan next week. The Times says it will fight the court order. And in Cuba, another island-wide blackout this week left nearly 10 million people dealing with a crumbling power grid, along with fuel shortages from the U.S. energy blockade. Authorities say they've already restored power to some areas. I'm Janine Herbst, NPR News.

0: This episode of the Moth Radio Hour was produced by me, Jay Allison, and Chloe Salmon, who also hosted and directed the stories in the show, along with Michelle Jalowski. Co-producer is Vicki Merrick, associate producer Emily Couch, additional community engagement program coaching by Tishelle Gabriel, Juan Rodriguez, and Devin Sandiford. The Moss leadership team includes Sarah Haberman, Christina Norman, Sarah Austin Jeunesse, Jennifer Hickson, Jordan Cardinale, Kate Tellers, Marina Cluche, Suzanne Rust, Sarah Jane Johnson, and Patricia Urena. Moss stories are true as remembered and affirmed by the storytellers. Our theme music is by The Drift. Other music in this hour from Duke Levine, Gaucho, Vincent Peirani, and Emile Parisien, Los Marachucos, and Matthew Halsall. 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
2: Overnight, we'll clear up a little bit, and we're in the upper 70s. We get more heat and humidity on Sunday. Southerly flow coming in off the Gulf. We also have low pressure that'll be developing along our areas, so showers and thunderstorms are likely during the afternoon hours tomorrow. Going up to 90, our heat index tomorrow, about 105. Scattered showers around on Sunday night, and then rain and thunderstorms look likely on Monday, mid-80s. This is WRKF, meteorologist Steve Hamilton.
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4: In June, Iran and the United States agreed to a ceasefire and to work towards a diplomatic ending to their war. Now, as renewed hostilities threaten peace once again, the question remains which side has the upper hand. Can President Trump claim he's winning over a battered Iran, or has Tehran emerged with more leverage? I'm John Donvan, and this week on Open to Debate, we take on the question, who's winning the war in Iran, Tehran or Trump?
3: Sunday evening at 7.
5: On this selected shorts, Edie Falco reads a unique coming-of-age story that's set at everyone's favorite place, summer camp.
6: The water was freezing, smelled like bullfrogs. I stripped down to my underwear and t-shirt, waded in, closed my eyes, went under, patting the muck at the bottom for sharp rocks and twigs.
5: I'm Meg Wolitzer. Stick around. You're listening to Selected Shorts, where our greatest actors transport us through the magic of fiction, one short story at a time. We're calling this show Lost and Found. Yes, I know what this concept suggests. Single gloves, kids' action figures that turn up in your shoes, and the missing keys to the garage that resulted in that argument. We don't tend to think of family, but when you consider the way a family might drift apart and reconnect, it just might represent one of the most acute manifestations of lost and found. And on this program, two very different stories confront this idea. In the first story, parents differ about how to raise a lively daughter. In the second, the loss of a loved one reshapes an entire family. And this show has a special feature. I managed to infiltrate a lively, long-standing book club that read one of our stories.
7: Anyone in a book group would say one of the fantastic things about it is you read things that you would never have read before.
5: So be sure to stick around for that conversation. Our first story, Light, is by Leslie Neka Arima, prize-winning author of the short story collection What It Means When a Man Falls from the Sky. She's also a contributor to the Selected Shorts anthology, Small Odysseys. There's a challenging harshness to Arima's writing, and we hear it in this tale in which a family is separated both geographically and emotionally. Light is performed by Crystal Dickinson. Her Broadway credits include Clybourne Park, and on television you've seen her on The Good Wife and The Chi, among other shows. And here she is with Light by Leslie Neka Arima.
8: Light. When Enabeli Ugwara sent his girl out into the world, he did not know what the world did to daughters. He did not know how quickly it would wick the dew off her, how she would be returned to him hollowed out, relieved of her better parts. Before this, they are living in Patakot, in a bungalow in the old Ogbonda layout. The girl's mother is in America, reading for a master's in business administration. She has been there for almost 3 years, in which her 11-year-old bud of a girl has blossomed. Annabelle and the girl have survived much in her absence, including a stampede at the market that separated them for hours. Shoppers fleeing a commotion that turned out to be two warring market women who'd had just about enough of each other's tomatoes. They survived a sex talk, birthed by a careless joke an uncle had made at a wedding about the bride taking a cup of palm wine to her husband and leaving with a cup of... well, and the girl had questions. He might as well answer before she asked someone who could take it as an invitation to demonstrate. They survived the crime scene of the girl's first period, where she proved to be as heavy a bleeder as she was a sleeper, the red seeping all the way through to the other side of the mattress. They survived the girl discovering that this would happen every month. 3 long years have passed. Now the girl is 14, and there is a boy. And he is why Annabelle is currently seated on a narrow bench meant for children in what passes for the lobby of the headmaster's office, a narrow hall painted a blaring, glossy white meant to discourage the trailing of dirty child fingers. But let's be serious. The girl is in trouble for sending the boy a note, and it is not the first time. Annabelle has seen the boy. And even after putting himself in the shoes of a 14-year-old girl, doesn't see the appeal. The boy is a little on the short side. The boy has one ear that is significantly larger than the other. It's noticeable. One can see the difference. Whoever cuts the boy's hair often misses a spot so that it sticks up in uneven tufts. The only thing that saves the boy from Annabelle is that he seems confused about the girl's attention as everyone else. The headmaster calls Annabelle in and hands him the note. This one reads, "Bookie, I love you. I will give you many sons." And it takes everything Annabelle has not to guffaw. Where does the girl get all this? Not from her mother, whose personality and humor are of a quieter sort. And not from him, who would be perfectly content sitting by a river watching the water swirl by. He promises to chastise the girl, assures the headmaster that it will not happen again. It happens again, 2 more times. Before the girl learns to pass notes better. And he should chastise the girl. He knows that. But she is his brightest ember, and he would not have her dimmed. The girl's mother attempts to correct the girl, but much is lost in translation over the wires, and her long absence has diluted much of the influence a mother should have. It is one of the things Annabelle and his wife disagree on, this training up of the girl. And it widened the schism between them. The first month wife and mother had gone to the States, the family called and spoke to each other several times a day. The mother and girl would have their time full of tears and "I miss yous." And the husband and wife would have their time full of tears and "I miss yous" as well. But of other things too. Like, "My body misses you." Then all I need is 30 minutes max. And when are you coming home? She'd returned the first holiday, Christmas. Annabelle memorized her scent and the feel of her hair. He'd often find himself staring at her. They slept very little, making up for lost time. When her return to the States was fraught with delays and visa issues, they made their first big mistake, deciding that she should not risk traveling back to Nigeria again for the duration of her studies. There was some noise made about how the girl should accompany her mother. She had barely left her side the whole visit. But Inabeli vetoed it, and his wife relented. They knew that of the two of them, she might be able to soldier on without her daughter. But Inabeli would shrivel like a parched plant. So the girl stayed with him, and they learned to survive. But for one relationship to thrive, the other must not. And Annabelle saw this dwindling in the conversations the girl had with her mother via Skype. They were friendly conversations, filled with exchanging of news and the updating of situations, but there was a whiff of distance, as though the girl was talking to a favorite aunt whom she loved, like, very much, but would not, say, tell about a boy. At 14, the girl is almost a woman, but still a girl. And her mother is trying to prepare her for the world. Stop laughing so loud, dear. How is it that I can hear you chewing all the way over here in America? What do you mean, Daddy made you breakfast? You are old enough to be cooking. Distance between mother and daughter widens till the girl doesn't enjoy talking to her mother anymore, begins to see it as a chore. And speaking of chores, father and daughter share them. Each somewhat inept, each too intimidated by their sullen house girl to order her around. She spends most of the day watching Africa Magic, mopping the same patch of tile till it gleams. And when she isn't pretending to clean, the house girl talks to the girl in whispers. And Annabelle isn't concerned because they're in the house, and how much trouble could they get into? Talk is just talk. This is what he tells his wife, but his wife is horrified and worried that the girl is learning all the wrong ways to be in the world. And she badgers and badgers till Annabelle sends the house girl back to her village. The girl becomes sullen with her mother after this and waits, with arms crossed for the Skype calls to end. And the mother becomes more nitpicky, troubled that her daughter cannot see that she is trying to ease her passage. What is this the girl is wearing? The girl should be sitting with her legs crossed at the ankles. Why is this girl's hair scattered like that? When was the last time she had a relaxer? Annabelle shrugs at the hair question, and his wife sighs, then says she's calling her sister. Annabelle balks at this. His wife's sister is a terrifyingly competent woman with three polished, obedient sons and the wherewithal to take on another child. She's been trying to get her hands on the girl for years. In a fit of spite and panic, Annabelle buys a box of relaxer and does the girl's hair himself, massaging the cream into her scalp like lotion. And the smell of it makes both of their eyes water. When they wash it out, half of the girl's hair comes out with it. Feathery clumps that swirl into the drain like fuzzy fish. His wife's sister doesn't say a word about the processed mess or about the scab forming on the girl's forehead, but when she brings the girl back, her hair is shorn close to her scalp, and she turns her head this way and that way, preening. And they all, even her mother, agree that her skull has quite the lovely shape, and yes, she looks beautiful. But then her mother ruins it by adding that she can't wait till it grows out so she can look like a proper girl again. This starts another argument between husband and wife, mild at first, but then it peppers. And there's this thing that distance does, where it subtracts warmth and context and history, and each finds that they're arguing with a stranger. The girl stops talking to her mother, and for a week, his wife pleads with him to soften her, and he agrees. But he enjoys having the girl like this, as angry with her mother as he is, and so he does nothing. It doesn't matter. The girl holds a grudge as well as she holds water in her fist. And soon she's chattering away. But the space between mother and daughter has widened to hold something cautious. An elephant of mistrust and awkwardness. The girl feels it, doesn't want it, and in a bid to close the distance, confesses to her mother about the boy. She strings his virtues out like Christmas lights. He's shorter than her, so he has to obey her. He's finally learning how to kiss well, and her mother silences her by saying sadly that she didn't think she raised that kind of girl. This is the first time the girl becomes aware that the world requires something other than what she is. It dampens her for a few days. That worry, Annabelle, and then she returns. But there's a little less light to her. And when his wife says that she has been offered a job in the States, management at a small investment firm, Annabelle says nothing. They promised each other at the beginning of all this that when she got her degree, she would come back and find a snazzy job as a returnee where she would be overcompensated for her foreign papers. Later, even knowing what it will do to him, she will request that he send the girl to America, where her mothering hand will be steadier. He will fight her. He will use vicious words he didn't know he had in him, as though a part of him knows that his daughter will never be this girl again. But before all this, before the elders are called in, before even his own father sides with his wife, and his only unexpected ally is his wife's sister, before he bows to the pressure of three generations on his back, before he sobs publicly in the Murtala Mohammed Airport, cries that shake his body and draw concern and offers of water from passersby, before he spends his evenings in the girl's room, sitting with the other things she left behind, counting down the time difference till they can Skype, before she returns from school and appears on his screen more subdued than he's ever seen her, before he tries to animate her with stories of the lovelorn boy who keeps asking after her, before she looks off screen, though for coaching, and responds, "Daddy, please don't talk to me that way." Before she grows cautious under the mothering of a woman who loves but cannot comprehend her. Before she quiets in a country that rewards her brand of boldness and her black of body with an incredulous fascination that makes her put it away. Before all that, she is 11. And Annabelle and the girl sit on the steps to the house, watching people walk by their ramshackle gate. They are playing azigo, and whenever the girl makes a good move, she crows in a very unladylike way and yells, "In your face!" And he laughs every time. He does not yet wonder where she gets this streak of fire. He only knows that it keeps the wolves of the world at bay. And he must never let it die out.
9: That was Crystal Dickinson's reading of Light by Leslie Necka Arima. I'm Meg Wolitzer. Arima beautifully captures not only the anxiety of single parenthood, but the ambivalence toward the opportunity offered by the West. This father is afraid that his daughter will, like his wife, be lost to him by becoming someone he doesn't know. When we return, a first love, and we hear from a lively book club. I'm Meg Wolitzer. 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
9: 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I'm Meg Wolitzer. 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And while you're there, subscribe to the show so you'll never lose another episode. Our second work, Camp Emmeline, is by Taryn Bowe, who's published in Epoch and Joyland, among other journals. This story was selected for Best American Short Stories 2023 by guest editor Min-Jin Lee. Camp Emmeline has a vibrant narrative voice that is at once emotionally gauche and perceptive. Reading Camp Emmeline is the incomparable Edie Falco. She's an actress with a rich portfolio of iconic roles on television series such as The Sopranos and Nurse Jackie, and on Broadway in plays including The House of Blue Leaves. And stay tuned after the reading for highlights from a book club discussion of the story.

Camp Emmeline. Lake Chandelier was midnight blue, vibrating with motorboats and pontoons, snapping turtles and beavers, ringed by towering pines and rocky hills. The water shimmered back the sky, stretched out the clouds, sometimes dwarfed the trees. When the settlement money came in, my dad handed me a $100 bill. I was supposed to use it for something special, he said. The last 3 years had been chock full of slick lawyers, collection calls, outstanding medical bills triggering fresh parental breakdowns. By the time we arrived at the camp on the lake, I'd already spent my windfall on 12 bottles of Busch Light. Mr. Morosi sold to underage kids, but he jacked up the price. My brother Eli had spent his settlement money on an acoustic guitar he'd never played. It's hard to know what to do with death cash. Our younger sister, Emmeline, had suffered from spina bifida. She needed a shunt in her head so her brain didn't swell. If her doctors had diagnosed her clogged shunt problem, she would have been 11, but since they missed it, she died 2 months before her 8th birthday. My parents had spent the last 3 years waging war against Shriners Hospital for Children in Springfield. A lifetime of court dates later, we were $2 million richer, the owners of a camp on a lake my parents intended to transform into a summer haven for sick kids. When we arrived that May, having sold our home in Agawam, 7 of the camp's 10 cabins were infested with forest mice. A downed tree had ripped a hole through the mess hall's roof. Nothing about the camp was wheelchair-friendly. The girls' bathhouse sat on a raised concrete platform accessed by rickety stairs. The cabin doors were narrow. There were only slim spaces to maneuver between wobbly bunks. The path to the swimming beach was riddled with roots and rocks. Poison ivy was rampant. Even weeks before the hottest, longest days of summer, the mosquitoes were scrappy and out for blood. That first night, my dad drove the van back into Meredith to buy flashlights and batteries. My mom sat in an army cot in the corner of the cabin, flicking pistachio shells into a bowl. She was someone I no longer knew, either a juggernaut of ferocious energy or a defeated, sunken ship. I missed the in-betweens, giggling, singing Joni Mitchell, licking batter from wooden spoons. I made my mom sadder, I think. I was the daughter who'd survived, but look what I was doing with my life. Months before, a friend had snitched to a teacher that I'd been any loser for $25. Principal had called my mom. I'd gotten suspended. My mom couldn't look at me for more than 3 seconds without turning her face. I left the cabin, walked into the cool blue night. A giant lawn sloped down to an athletic field, flanked by basketball rims. A fenced-in tennis court teeming with weeds. Beyond the court, pines rose, blocking my view of the pebbled beach. The lake was a black slash on the horizon. Without campers, the camp was a ghost town. I could hear loons wailing, "I'm here," they seemed to say. "But where are you?" The next morning, Eli and I set off to case the property. In the woods, I found a rotted rowboat, a three-legged bench, a torn screen door under a mound of balled-up plastic. Eli found a creepy marionette dangling from a bush, an unstrung tennis racket, a pair of wooden stilts. We dragged our finds down to the swim beach and threw them on top of the heaped-up brush and snapped off tree limbs we planned to burn later that night. Branches in the water needed to be dredged out. The water was freezing, smelled like bullfrogs. I stripped down to my underwear and T-shirt, waded in, closed my eyes, went under, patting the muck at the bottom for sharp rocks and twigs. I tried to open my eyes, but I couldn't see my hand in front of my face. And for a second, as I crouched low, I couldn't stop shuddering with the certainty that when I resurfaced, nothing and nobody I cared about would be there. When I emerged, Eli was talking to a guy who looked like he'd stepped off a Nature Channel documentary about leaving civilization to run wild in the woods with bears. His hair was chin length. His beard was speckled with flakes of leaves. I wondered when he'd last glanced in a mirror or washed his clothes. He said he was the camp's sole employee, part of the package my parents had purchased.
That's my place. He pointed to a small shack leaning over the narrow path that wound back to the mess hall. I grabbed my pants and sweatshirt from a rock and pulled them over my sopping underwear and shirt. So, you're like a hermit, I said. More like a landscaper, he said. Can you buy us beer? No car. No car wasn't a problem, I said. Eli can take you in our dad's van. That evening, three of us drank at the beach as crickets shrieked and a new moon rose. None of us talked. Eli had doused our foraged branches with gasoline. I had dropped the match to ignite the blaze. Now we sat balanced atop logs as the fire tore at the air and drove off the insects zigzagging around us. I stared at the fire's edges, trying to see things that weren't there. Before we'd come to the lake, I'd had this dumb idea that it would be easier to spot signs sent by Emmeline in nature. In the wild, there were more messengers. Moths, dragonflies, pockets of cool air, blankets of mist. Off in the distance, I heard a woodpecker drilling into a tree. I didn't think Emmeline would send a woodpecker. I was waiting for something brilliant. After a while, I went for my third beer. Isn't it weird, I said, for a grown man to come with a camp like an indentured servant? Lawn Boy cracked open a new can. So, who's Emmeline, he asked. Her name was already painted on the large green sign at the end of the road, our father's first act of improvement. Our dead sister, Eli said. I said, now your turn. Tell us your story, your real story. Come on, Libs, Eli said. It's late. Where are your people? What did you do to them? I said. It was great to be drunk, say whatever I wanted, to not give a shit about who I hurt. Lawn Boy sunk into his seat. Eli got up, grabbed an empty, filled it with lake water, and dumped it on the fire. He patted my shoulder. In my mind, the trees began to fall like dominoes. When I tried to stand, my knees gave out. The second time I tried, Lawn Boy grabbed my elbow. The three of us staggered up the path to the cabins. I thought I might vomit, but instead I crashed into Lawn Boy's chest. You heard about our money, I said. Didn't you? You are here to rob us. Hey, now, whoa, he held me away. Don't ruin a nice night. What was nice about it? Your beer was I want my money back. I'll take her, Eli said. Eli slung an arm around my shoulder. He helped me up the hill. At the bathhouse, he steered me into the girls' section where he cupped his hands beneath a faucet and caught a small pool of water for me to drink. In the morning, mist rose off the lake. My headache required 5 aspirin. It was June 1. We had less than a month to get the grounds ready before the first campers arrived. Saws whirred constantly. Lawn Boy rode a mower over the great lawn and across the fields. Eli raked bags of clay over the tennis court, tamping the clay with his feet so it settled flat. I swept the cabins, checked the mattresses for mice and fleas. My mom spent long hours with the insurance broker in Meredith figuring out how to cover our against people like us who like to sue. My dad planted something of Emmeline's in every cabin. The red rabbit stuffy she had rubbed furless. A nubby yellow blanket, now no more than a tangle of fuzz and string. Eli and I joked that the cabins might be mucked up with pine needles and squirrel, but at least each one had a freaky shrine to a small dead girl. Let's get that in the brochure, I said in my mother's taskmaster voice. Front and center, Eli said. At night, I heard my parents tossing, one of them tiptoeing to the common area cot that served as a bed or a couch, depending on the hour. I walked out of our cabin to the hill that overlooked the lake. The moon was small, but the lake reflected it back bigger and brighter. I looked for the slant of Lawn Boy's roof hidden beneath layers of tree cover. I wanted to ask him if he'd ever made himself into a monster to survive a monstrous thing. What was the worst thing he'd ever seen? The worst thing he'd ever done? Had he ever held another person while they were dying? Come out, I thought. Please come out. I stared at the trees overhanging his shed. Didn't work. All the wanting in the world couldn't make someone materialize. My parents mobilized a ragtag army of locals to get Camp Emmeline into tip-top shape.
Angus the cook, who lived in the double wide down the road, stocked the cabinets with carbs and condiments. Ursula, head of housekeeping, bleached the shower curtains, unclogged the drains. Mr. Orlov, the stiff, stuffy private school teacher who summered next door, interviewed high school and college students for junior and senior counselor positions. Soon, Reed Tupperman moved into cabin F. He was a rising junior at the all-boys Catholic prep school in Center Harbor. A diabetic golfer, he was a real-life role model for chronically sick kids. One morning, I found him slashing away at the raised roots that mangled the path to the water. His shirt hung on a nearby branch. His skin was damp. Tiny insects flecked his shoulders. "I'm Libby," I said. He reminded me of the B-list boys I'd messed around with in Agawam. Unexceptionally athletic, marginally cute. Boys desperate enough for physical contact with a girl their age. They were cool with a little shove here, a bite there, a flash of rage and roughness, or no interaction at all. A floppy body on a couch, depending on the night. I told Reed Tupperman about our nightly shindigs at the beach. If you give the lawn guy money, he'll buy you beer. No added cost. A mosquito landed on his neck. When he swatted at the wrong side, I said, no, there. He brushed the tips of my fingers against his slick and sun-baked skin. I waited for him to say something about Emmeline. Every night, our camp family, as my parents called them, gathered before plates of swollen spaghetti or shake-and-bake chicken, while my dad said Emmeline's name in a brief prayer for strength to install the new bodoc, or for guidance to find a crackerjack camp nurse. Sometimes he wept as if we weren't among strangers and I wanted to crawl into my food and die. There's another one. I pointed to a mosquito on Reed's temple. He smushed it against his scalp, leaving behind a bubble of blood. That night, the four of us, Eli, Lawn Boy, myself, and Reed, drank on the beach beside the fire. Smoke spilled over us, seeping into our hair and clothes. Eli picked a bug bite on his chin. I told him, stop picking it, to let it be. I found a letter from Peter Traylor, Agawam's varsity soccer goalie, under his pillow that day. It said, I'm not a like you. Let's burn it, I'd said about the letter. Now it was already gone. I wish I'd said more. I wish I'd said I knew who he was and it was fine. I would chew up and spit out the heart of anyone who gave him shit about it. Lawn Boy drank with his head tipped back, his eyes in the trees. Reed asked if we were always this quiet and boring. Pretty much, Eli said. Reed took another slug of beer and stood, unzipping his pants, pushing them down to his ankles. He wore what looked like swim trunks underneath, shiny fabric with aquamarine dolphins. When he turned away towards the trees, fuzzy blonde hairs glistened along one of his calves. The other leg was plastic. Reed's natural leg, the flesh one, was covered by the most ludicrous tattoo I had ever seen. Two huge brown eyes, a snout, that dumb fawn, Bambi. What the f***? Eli asked. Got ink to make a girl smile, Reed said. Ask me where she is now. He pulled his pants back up and buttoned them. You guessed it, geniuses, not with me. Lawn Boy laughed for the first time since I'd met him. Eli got up and threw another log on the fire. I stood and made my way out to the boat dock. The dock was narrow and aluminum. It gleamed on the lake like a silver key. At the end, I sat and slipped out of my sandals, dipped my toes into the water. Lawn Boy walked out on the dock and sat about a foot away from me. He smelled of beer and wood smoke. Next time you get wasted and want to take advantage of some cute boy, he said, try him. He gestured back to Reed. I kicked at the water. You're not a cute boy. You're like a middle-aged man. I'm 24, he said. A firecracker whistled across the lake. He jumped 5 inches. I said, I was a bitch the other night. Is that an apology? Maybe. He said, when life gives you lemons, you get to be an Is that how it goes? I asked. Who knows how it goes, he said. I turned to Lawn Boy. Sometimes he looked lost. But other times, in a certain darkness, I sensed he could see through all my to the truest part of me. The next night,
The mist sank low. Rain pelted the pines above us, and Reed stood and yelled, "Who's swimming?" Eli went after him. They both plunged in. It was good to see my brother letting loose. Within seconds, his hands were on Reed's shoulders, pushing him under. "Strange night," Lawn Boy said to me, wiping moisture from his cheek. "You going in?" I asked. "Nah." He wanted to take out a canoe. I followed him to the boat rack, where we slid a canoe off the shelf. We carried it down to the water.

the back and pushed off. I was such a bad paddler, my strokes made it harder for him to steer, so we agreed to take turns. Somewhere in the dark middle of the lake where we could hear the loons wailing, Lawn Boy said, "Everything okay with your parents?" I said, "Probably not. It's like we're all ghosts and she's the one who's still here." "Yeah," he said, as if he'd already drawn the same conclusion. I heard a fish leap out of the water. I tried to spot it moving, flashes of silver, shimmers of green. I waited for Lawn Boy to tell me something, to explain why he was here on a canoe at a camp on a lake in the middle of nowhere. I didn't think he was a landscaper. When we'd arrived, nothing about the camp's ground seemed cared for or maintained. Maybe he'd simply needed a place to stop, to rest, to figure out where to go and how to get there. This didn't sound so strange to me. I asked about his family. "A half-sister," he said. I told him about Emmeline, how something was always wrong with her. If it wasn't her allergies, it was her stomach. If it wasn't her stomach, it was her joints. Sometimes her lungs or vision petered out. She got horrible headaches, saw things that weren't real. I always crawled into bed when she was frightened. I still don't know how to sleep without her warmth. "Are you still there?" I asked him. "Still here," he said. His oar dipped into the water and the boat slid backward. "Do you know where we are?" I asked. "Somewhere off Hawk's Nest Beach," I said. "That's good. We haven't drifted into Canada." The canoe nudged something wooden. Along the lake's west edge, the trees grew slantwise, their trunks emerging from the gold-brown water like the hulls of sunken ships. I said, "My parents filed this crazy lawsuit. There was a bump on her head that got infected. She showed it to me and I felt it and then forgot it. The next day she was in the ICU. Oh, maybe they should have sued me for like negligence or manslaughter or whatever the I don't think so," he said. "You live long enough, you learn that for every person that's ever died, there's a story about how they didn't have to. All the people I've lost," he said, "someone should have been able to save. Couldn't. Pills, then other stuff. Nothing to do but watch and wait." I stared at my fingers, coiled around the oar's grip. It felt like we were entering a new body of water, an atmosphere of horrible truths. I wanted to reach back and pat his knee, but I didn't want to tip us. I didn't know how to flip a boat upright if we capsized and needed to turn it over to get back in. "I haven't figured out how to make myself strong again," I said. He said, "Me neither." It wasn't long before I heard splashing and my brother's laugh. Up ahead, Eli sprinted down the metal dock and cannonballed into the lake. Lawn Boy had steered us back to shore. How long had we been out there? I didn't know. It was like we'd never left. If only I'd known no one was missing us, I would have stayed gone longer. Shortly after our night in the canoe, Lawn Boy came down with a migraine that lasted several days. On the first day, he drove the mower into a tree. My mother ordered him to rest. I checked on him hourly, trying not to be too obvious. A single window offered a glimpse into his shed. Passing, I stalled there, watching the outline of his sleeping body until his chest rose and fell, until his shoulders twitched. On the third day, I lifted the handle and opened his door. His shed smelled like a barn. Trapped creature heat and no fresh air. A belt hung from a nail, and I found a gray towel tossed over a chair and used it to dab his forehead. For a while, I sat on the hard floor beside his pillow, counting his breaths, staring at his things. His watch with its broken minute hand, a stick of deodorant, a metal spoon. Once he cried out, and I pressed my fingers to his whiskers, damp with sweat. I wondered if he was here to raid the infirmary for drugs once the sick kids came. Well, good for him. None of this took away from the fact that he had made me feel less alone, that he had seen my ugliness and wasn't repulsed by it. I didn't want to leave him. I wanted to crawl into his bed and cling on tight. But the campers were coming in 5 days. I had things to do. That night, Lawn Boy didn't come to the fire. I mentioned a sore throat, said goodnight early, hit the path back up the hill. Soon,
I was on the part of the trail that was too far from the beach.

0: catch the boathouse lights, too far from the mess hall to catch the glow of the orange lamps. A pale streak flashed through the brush in front of me. I rushed to follow it as it sliced between trees. It stopped at the private beach, where a tree stretched over the lake's edge, shielding the shore from public view. At first, I didn't recognize my mother, naked except for a towel wrapped over her breasts. Her hair ran over her shoulders. She wandered out to the water. She had a beautiful back, straight and proud, without scars or birthmarks. I'd forgotten this. When she crouched down, the water wet the ends of her hair. I longed to go to her, swim to her, in only the skin I was born in. But there was no going back. This was something no one told you. In a family, you didn't lose one person. You lost one person, and everyone changed. My mother went under. Ripples radiated from the spot where her head had been. I wanted to touch that spot, submerge my fingers. Maybe the water carried her electricity. Maybe in this small way, we could still connect. I couldn't bear for her to see my spying. I dug my fingernails into a tree. When my mother resurfaced, her hair glistened in the moonlight. I wondered if she was waiting for a sign from Emmeline, too. On the night the counselors arrived, Angus the cook served a banquet of chicken patties. Felt like an invasion. All through the meal, I looked at Lawn Boy, noticing the way his beard and face changed shape in response to small talk he didn't join in. Halfway through, he got up and disappeared. When he came back, he whispered, "Libs, I got you Kahlua for our last bonfire." Around 9, it began to pour. Plan B was the boathouse. There we gathered as rain lashed the trees. We were all sopping wet. I dug through the plastic Quick Mart bags until I found the 4-pack of pre-mixed Kahlua cocktails Lawn Boy had bought me. Reed unearthed a funnel from a backpack and showed Eli how to raise the cone part high to make the beer gush down his throat. We talked about people we knew who'd gotten their stomachs pumped in high school. Lawn Boy walked to the sliding door. It was open, and you could edge right up to a wall of falling water, break in with your nose while the rest of you stayed dry. I reached up and touched Lawn Boy's chin. After dinner, he'd shaved his whiskers. I said, "So soft." "You're drunk," he said. "Not quite. Your eyes are bloodshot." I admitted I'd cried a bit on the way over. I was happy and afraid of happiness ending. He said he wished it weren't raining. He'd take me out on the lake. "We could go anyway." "We could," he said, "but we didn't." I took his hand and looked again at his raised, raw cheeks. "Do you want to go somewhere else?" I asked. When I glanced back over my shoulder, Reed was kneeling on the floor with the hose of the funnel in his mouth while Eli poured beer into the funnel's opening. "And leave these monkeys," Lawn Boy said. I counted aloud, and when I hit 3, I leapt through the wall of water. In seconds, I was drenched. But he was behind me. A few minutes later, we spilled into his shed. We sat on the floor. He reached under his pillow, pulled out a bottle, and passed it to me. At some point, I leaned against him, and he looped an arm around my shoulder. I curled into his chest. "You still awake?" I asked after a while, and he said, "Still awake." I shifted closer because the floor was hard and I was uncomfortable. The rhythm of the rain on the roof slowed down. He wrapped his arms around me tighter. We were still soaked, and when I started to shiver, he grabbed a blanket off his bed and he spread it around us. It smelled like hay. His chin rested against the top of my head. "Listen," he said. "It stopped." I did, and it had, the rain. One of the loons wailed. I waited for another to call back. That's why they cried like that, I'd read, to find a mate. Or sometimes, if their calls were short and clipped, to locate family, to check if they were out there still, alive. The bed was beside us, and I wondered why we weren't on it, why we had chosen the hard floor. I put my hand on his chest where I could feel his heartbeat, and then, because I couldn't help it, I moved my hand under his T-shirt, over his sunken belly and the ridges of his ribs. I don't know how long we touched for. At one point, our cheeks pressed together, and my nose grazed his ear, but we didn't kiss, and we kept our clothes on. I said his name, his real name, and he said, shh, shh, shh, you don't have to say anything. We can just sit here a while longer. A few minutes later, a knock rattled the door. From the other side, Eli shouted, we're taking out the motorboat. Come on. Don't crash, I yelled. Be safe. Eli shouted back, you be safe too. Soon Eli was gone. I waited for Lawn Boy to lift me up to his bed, cover me with his body. I thought of telling him I'd had experiences, lots of them. Even though thinking of them now, the shallowness, the numbness made me feel sick. He patted my head, and when he was done, his hand touched my face, and I thought I might cry. But also, I felt stronger than before I'd come here, to this ghost camp, to his little shed. God, Libs, he said, I don't want to hurt you. You're young. And I've already hurt a lot of people. I mean, I have a daughter. I've never even seen her. I am just barely hanging on. Me too. No, listen. You're going to make it. Your brother adores you. You're going to find out how to be strong again. I promise. This is what I'm going to do. I'm going to walk you back to your cabin, and I'm going to say goodnight and walk away. I watched his back, even more beautiful than my mother's. He didn't try to lift his shoulders or straighten his spine. He didn't try to pretend for the benefit of other people. He was all healed. I stayed on the steps of our cabin until Eli got back from the boat, soaked and shivering. I found him a towel. He said I would never believe what they'd seen. A pair of electric eels in fresh water, he said. Neon green. He asked if Lawn Boy had been gentle with me, and I said yes. Then he went inside, and I went back to dreaming. Maybe someday something would happen between us. Maybe I'd meet his daughter. Maybe we'd fall asleep and wake up brand new. People could recover from things, couldn't they? Didn't they? When the sky began to brighten, I drifted off for a couple more hours. But it wasn't long before cars began to clog the great lawn. Minivans with lifts for wheelchairs, big and bulky SUVs. I showered and dressed and went to the top of the hill where Reed sat at a table with a clipboard checking folks in. Eli hopped from vehicle to vehicle, helping families haul trunks to the cabins where their kids would stay. My dad, dressed in a reflector vest, stood at the top of the hill directing traffic. I looked everywhere for Lawn Boy, along the periphery where he often whacked weeds, on the mess hall steps where he lingered drinking coffee. Libby, my mom shouted, meet Alexis. She loves friendship bracelets. Her favorite camp food is marshmallows. Beside my mother, a four-eyed girl squinted in the sun. All these young, expectant faces, echoes of Emmeline everywhere. My mom looked at me, but she saw someone else, someone I had stopped being ages ago. I ran to his shed, even though I already knew. He'd cleaned it out. I lay on his cot and sniffed for his smell. When I found it, my stomach turned. I cried into his mattress and thought of illnesses I could tell the campers I had so they'd stay away. Pink eye, norovirus, strep throat, meningitis. Outside, my mother called my name. Libby, get out here! There were parents and children she needed me to meet. I wanted to hide inside his shed for the rest of the summer. In sedans, in Subarus, the campers kept coming.
1: Edie Falco performed Taryn Bow's Camp Emmeline. I'm Meg Wolitzer. When I joined the Shorts team, I mentioned that I thought it would be fun if we partnered with a book club. And I got my wish. Rita Wolf is a longtime friend of the series and a regular Selected Shorts reader. But she's also a reader of a different stripe. She and her daughter Anjali are part of a mother-daughter book club. They were kind enough to curate a special Shorts evening where we discussed several stories that we wanted to share with this new appreciative group of readers. Camp Emmeline was one of them. Here's a bit of our conversation.
2: I'm a mother in the Mothers of Group book group. one of the moms, Rita Wolf. We've been together for a while now. At full strength, we're 10. I am Anjali's mother. Anjali is now in a different time zone, but she is one of the daughters who've known each other since they were 5. And they're now 27.
3: I'm Beth. My daughter is Rebecca.
4: I'm Lisa. My daughter is Miranda.
5: My name is Miranda, and I'm Zooming in right now because I have a cold.
6: My name's Trisha Dorf. I'm Claire's mom.
7: And my name is Claire. I am the daughter of Trish.
2: And we made a decision when the girls had gone through middle school together and then all went off to different high schools to stay together as a group. We are all readers. We established that quite early. Anyone in a book group would say that one of the fantastic things about it is you read things that you would never have read before.
3: But I think it's also created lasting friendships across these generations that I don't think we would have necessarily had any other way.
8: I have to say that I'm the mother of sons and I'm really jealous. Mother-daughter, it's a thing. I mean, you know. I'm very, very close to my mother, who's a writer. And if there were book clubs back when I was growing up, we would have 100% been in one. So start the way that you would. I'm just an interloper here.
9: I thought this story was actually pretty amazing. For me, it was a story about grief and how people deal with it differently. I thought the author really did a wonderful job of going through the trajectory of this young girl who loses her sister and the effect that that death has on all of the family. You know, it's just not one death. It's a death of almost everyone. They've all been altered by that, and they just don't know how to relate, and they all have different ways of doing that.
4: I thought it was about grief, but I didn't necessarily think it was just about the grief of losing this child. I thought this was a child who had spina bifida, so was sick for a very long time, or at least, you know, struggled. And so I thought the family was coping not just with her death, but with her life as well. Yeah. And all the things that go along with that when you have other children who get neglected maybe, or who are so affected and probably have parents who are so busy taking care of the sick one that they're not, you know, as vigilant or as generous with their time. And so this girl was in crisis. And one of the things I really loved about this story was that it told you things without telling you things.
10: Like what in particular?
4: Oh, you know, the whole idea that Eli, her brother, was gay. Like, that gets revealed to you in a kind of a subtextual way.
10: And it's so subtle.
7: I felt that was on purpose. And, like, this is, I think, what you kind of said at the beginning, which is, like, an aspect of grief is that no one is the same afterwards. And I thought that part, where it was very subtle about her brother being gay, and then the part with her mom in the lake, and at that point, you don't even really quite know why she's in the lake, but you can understand that there's, like, this world going on in her head that is why she's there, and you just can't have access to it. And I felt like those were two moments for the main character where it was like, I am feeling this way, but I can't even touch these people around me. There's a part where she says in this short story, it's like we're all ghosts and she's the one who's still here. And it feels that way. Like, the characters that are not her family are more realistic and more touchable than the characters who are her family, who kind of float around like ghosts in the story a bit.
9: Yeah, I mean, speaking to the point of, you know, how it's so, what you were saying, Lisa, about it, it's just so subtle. When she sees the letter from the guy under the pillow and she says, I wish I had said more, wish I had said I knew who he was, and it was fine. And I was sitting there when I first read it, you know, this is why reading something and reading it over sometimes. I read that and I kind of like, oh, and then I went back and I was like, and I have in my notes, bullied, gay, and yeah, because, but you know, but it's so subtle, like if you were reading this at a certain age, you might miss that.
3: Well, the sister and the brother are actually giving each other a lot of support in a kind of a sort of a subtle way. Like, it's not really spelled out. The parents have sort of taken on this project, almost deserting their remaining children, just assuming that they'll come along for the ride and not really thinking about their lives in the same way. And so I feel like this brother and sister are helping each other get through this, even though the sister is sort of a mess. I think you have the feeling by the end of the story that she will pull through, that she'll find a way forward after all of this.
10: I do too. And
8: but I'm curious, like, we have a consensus about that, but why? What is it?
7: She meets Lawn Boy, who has no name. And Well, as she says,
3: whisper.
9: She does know his name.
7: She says his name, but she says she's going to say his name.
2: Right, his name, yes.
7: And then after she tells him about that part where she's like, I saw this bump and I didn't do anything, she says, like, he'd seen my ugliness and wasn't repulsed by it. And I think in that moment, even though they don't end up together and they probably shouldn't, and that's okay, I think she gets this sense that, like, I am not a monster.
5: I wanted to say, too, I think that, like, once it became clear that there was a connection between her and Lawn Boy, I was like, oh, my God, like, this 20-something guy is going to make this even worse. He's going to hook up with her, and it's going to be this really, like, I was kind of on, like, pins and needles the whole time. And then when he didn't do anything with her, even though she presented it to him, like, it would have been very easy, that was, I think, the very hopeful thing to me was that, because it could have gone a very different way, and she could have gone a very different route had, like, an older person, like, taken advantage of how vulnerable she was, and he didn't. And I think there's this sense that, like, moving forward, hopefully, she'll just, like, carry a certain, like Beth said, a certain amount of respect and, like, standard for how to be treated.
11: I really liked all the peripherals around it. My son and my daughter both went to a summer camp, and it was in Maine, as this one is. And I loved all the details of the camp, actually. I loved the setup. And then at the very end, you get the reality of the thing that they'd created. And then the children arrive. And then it, to me, there was such optimism and such, it felt absolutely like the first day of a summer camp. And, you know, some people have talked about how it's a hopeful ending. It absolutely is, because there's no way that our protagonist is not going to show up for these kids.
4: You asked about why it was hopeful. I think Rita said it. It ends with the beginning. And it ends with this beginning that feels, the way it was written, to be a bright beginning.
1: That was an excerpt from a book club discussing Taryn Bowe's Camp Emmeline. Well, I have to say right away that I am a summer camp person, so I was drawn to the premise here. And summer camp has meant so much to me that I even wrote a book about it called The Interestings. And I love that the actual Camp Emmeline only opens at the end of the story. For most of the time, it's an idea of a camp, and Emmeline herself is an idea of a person, because we never get to see her except in the barest of flashbacks. In the two stories on this show, we hear different aspects of what it is to lose someone and what is returned to us or found in exchange. And in both stories, we learn that loss is only a stage. What matters is what happens next in lives that have to be reshaped. I've always felt that the act of writing is an optimistic one. Explaining something is a kind of reclaiming. I'm Meg Wolitzer. Thanks for joining me for Selected Shorts. 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Our team includes Matthew Love, Drew Richardson, Mary Shimkin, Vivienne Woodward, and Magdalene Robleski. 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